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it up, Q1. For all my boys pulling out two gun. 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
1: You can't control the demon inside of you any more than I could control mine.
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1: You're like a child. You dream of a heaven you'll never see.
2: I don't believe in heaven.
1: What would you do? This isn't your doing. This is God's plan. I accept that now. You have to do the same.
2: I accept nothing. Nothing is inevitable.
3: It's already over. 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
0: 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Baba Jaboya, here about the Baba Jaboya.

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constantly reeling me through my whole being. Cause believing is seeing, and dreaming is the step in between them. I've seen them stream from imaginary to the contrary, nearly, barely, a crumb or a crust. 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
1: Merhaba, ben Mert Balkanlı. 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Herkese çok selam.

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1: Hi, this is Mert from Ultimo, Gadigal Country. I would love to wish happy birthday, happy 25 years to Kuri Radio.

0: Hey, this is Lance Cilcini. I manage Chemical Music Studio. 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
1: Kia ora, my name is Lola. I am a Maori woman and I was born on Gumbangye land. I would like to acknowledge the traditional custodians of the land on which we are broadcasting today. We recognise First Peoples' ongoing connection to the land and waters of this beautiful country, and we acknowledge that sovereignty was never ceded. We acknowledge ancestors who have walked this country and taken care of these lands and waters for tens of thousands of years, and we pay respect of the elders past, present and emerging. We acknowledge that this is and always was Aboriginal land.
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16: 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I hope you're all well. It is a deadly afternoon here on Gumbangye Country, and I'd like to pay my respects to the traditional custodians of the lands on which we are coming to you from, which are the Gumbangye people and the Gumbangye Nation, but also pay my respects to their elders and the ancestors of the lands on which you are listening from as well. And as a proud Gumbangye man, I'd just like to extend that respect to our future generations as well, and acknowledge that this is and always will be the lands and waters of this country's First Nations people. Welcome to beautiful Gumbangye Country through the airwaves this afternoon, and it's an absolute pleasure to be here on Koori Radio 2BBB in the National Indigenous Radio Service. We've got a big show in store, obviously covering off on all the things that is NAIDOC Week here in Gumbangye Country, but also playing some deadly tunes for you. We'll also have a Gumbangye language segment and a snippet of the yarn that we had with Christine Arnoux live off the Hoey stage a little while back now. I actually forgot about this yarn that, you know, I only recorded from my phone, and I'm actually very impressed that the audio sounds pretty decent. But yeah, got an opportunity to interview Christine Arnoux a little while ago, but really haven't been on the radio. Well, you know, I've been on it the last few weeks, but at the time I wasn't on radio. So, you know, I just sort of kept it in the bank until I needed it. And I just, you know, I feel like right now is the right time. So, yeah, it was a really great yarn. It was very unprepared, and I'm not sure if you'll hear it in the snippet that I'm going to give you, but you can definitely hear it in full on the podcast. So on the One More Breakfast podcast, or also on our Gallagher Giwa podcast platforms as well. So you can head over there and check out the full interview. I've edited it as much as I possibly can without editing it completely, but, yeah, I like to keep it quite raw as well, particularly, you know, coming back from, well, you know, having this podcast platform that is, but also coming from radio, where everything that you say is pretty much just going to go to air, and, you know, you can't really edit any of that. So yeah, anyways, it's a good yarn, and it's coming up here on the Gallagher Giwa show with Lockie Skinner. Also, we'll do our Deadly Five countdown, which is counting down our Deadly Five tracks of the week. But we're going to kick things off a little bit differently. You know, usually it's all First Nations music, but you know, it's still black music, which is great. But this artist, you know, it was reminded to me, I think it was last Thursday, that we lost Michael Jackson 17 years ago on this date last week. And I was like, wow, like that's a long time. Like I was in year 8, I think, at that time. And I was just like, wow, that makes me feel old. 17 years ago, I was in year 8 or whatever. whatever it was. And I know that other people can't say that they were in year eight, but anyways, it's the idea is that it was 17 years ago and that time has flown. But, you know, it also just surprises me, and I was talking to somebody about this because he died 17 years ago and his music is so alive right now. And that is, you know, part of it is because of the movie and the movie being out, which I thought was an absolute beautiful capture of, you know, some of his most significant moments in his life. And I know that there's a part two coming out from what I understand, and I'm looking forward to that as well. But yeah, like just it's insane. And even before the movie, like even the musical, like the musical, if you ever got a chance to see that, that was insane as well. Love that. But, you know, people wouldn't do this if it wasn't Michael Jackson, you know, like, you know, sometimes, unfortunately, people just die and life goes on. But Michael Jackson will live forever. And it just goes to show, like, his music has not aged. Like, I love listening to his music now as much as I did when I first heard it. And I can't say I heard it when it first came out, but I can definitely say that, like, from the moment that I listened to the music, I knew I loved that music. So, yeah, we're going to kick off with two songs from Michael Jackson to sort of honor that and also, yeah, just, you know, start the afternoon right. So here it is. You're listening to the Gulligan Giwa Show, and this one is called Beat It.

Deadly tune, that one, Beat It by Michael Jackson, and we're playing two Michael Jackson songs in a row, and this is to remember the king of pop. We lost him about 17 years ago last week, and yeah, absolutely heartbreaking to realize that it was 17 years ago, but also that it was 17 years ago, I was in year eight. It's absolutely crazy. Anyways, stick around. We've got Christine Arnoux on the show very soon, and also the Deadly Five Countdown. It's all happening here on Gullig and Girwa. But right now, it's Man in the Mirror.

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0: One of my little brothers. He's deadly, that fella.
3: Gina Gang Ujawan, Nanyundibija Nathan. Hello everyone, my name's Nathan. It's time now for a Gumbengia language session. In this session, we're going to focus on animals. We're going to say the word in Gumbengir so that you can repeat it and then say it in English. So here we go. Nungu, kangaroo. 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Jeebins, bird. Budgigung, cat.
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5: 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I'm Lockie Skinner on this very beautiful afternoon, broadcasting live from Gumbengia country. Stick around. Coming up next, we'll have Christine Arnu on for a bit of a chat. But right now, this one, it's Isaiah Firebrace with his song Balance. You're listening to Gullah Gingiwa. Stick around.

0: 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You're listening to the Gallagher Ngiwa Show on Cree Radio 2BBB and the National Indigenous Radio Service News. I'm Lockie Skinner, and as I promised, we got to catch up with Christine Arnoux at the Hoi Moe a few months back now for her show. She brought her show here to Goombangi Country, and it was just an awesome show. Like, just so beautiful to hear her singing in language and being able to, you know, just tell the stories of the songs that she created and do it in such a very mindful and very relaxing way. I felt very relaxed after it. Obviously, sharing those songs that are very iconic, but also just really, I guess, taking it all back to, you know, Aboriginal language and Torres Strait Islander language, and being able to just share her songs in the best way. So it was a really beautiful show. I cannot speak more highly of it. I also just loved that, you know, she recognized me out of the crowd, and she said, you know, a lot of people have been saying I need to chat with you, and so let's have a yarn. And so we went out. We were actually... I don't even know how to describe where we were. It was pretty much in the street. And then we had a bit of this yarn, the one that you're about to hear. Unfortunately, I wasn't able to share the full audio clip with you, as we are a bit restricted with time, particularly on this show. However, we do have the full version of this yarn on our podcast. So head over to One More Breakfast on Spotify or wherever you get your podcasts, and you can listen to the most recent episode, which does feature this whole yarn in full. I do like this snippet because it's a lot more edited, and you know, it's just, it's very like a lot better, where the full yarn, I've edited it, but it's also like, it was still off the cuff. Like, I had not prepared. I didn't even know I was doing a yarn with Christine Arnoux, but yeah, we ended up doing a yarn with Christine Arnoux. So it was very intimidating, but she was beautiful as well. So it was just nice and just very unexpected, that's all. But it's a great yarn, so make sure you go check out the one in full if you'd like. But right now, here it is. It's the yarn with Christine Arnoux. Christine Arnoux, straight off the stage here at the Hoi this evening. And Ginigay, Christine, how are you?
1: Oh, I'm fantastic, thank you. Ginigay.
0: Ginigay. We are on beautiful Goombangi Country. Have you been here often?
1: Yes, I have, but not often enough. You know, like when you come back, you kind of go, oh, why don't I just come back here all the time? But it's, you know, every time I do, it's really deadly seeing mob again, you know, like all the old faces, all you fellas. Mm. Yeah.
0: I absolutely love your voice, and I love your voice when you're performing and I can hear your music on the radio and we play it often. But I also just love hearing it live. Like, I think the last time I heard you live here in Coffs Harbour on Goombangi Country was when you did an Aretha Franklin tour, which was absolutely incredible. But just hearing you sing language tonight is an absolute another level of what you offer. And talk to us a little bit about the importance of bringing language into the communities like Goombangi Country tonight.
1: Yeah, thank you so much for all that you just said. And yeah, thank you for the opportunity to talk about how important that is too. See, when I started out, language was always at the forefront of everything that I talked about and did. For me, to be able to get people to embrace language or step over that bridge towards it was the only way I could think about doing that was through music. So I'd make songs like Monkey and the Turtle, which was the first single off my album. And, you know, from a new artist and from a record company to put that song out with Torres Strait Creole in it, That was big for Michael Gudinski to do that. Like, yeah, that was just a next level choice to do that. But then it also consolidated for me that maybe this is the beginnings of all of us being able to revive language, revive who we are, because that's how you put yourself on a map where your people are and where you're from. It's your belongingness, that language. So why we should be sharing it and why it's important to be bringing it up, there's a big revival now, everybody's doing it right, is because it's alive. It's been dormant. We were, you know, in our mother's and father's generation, my mother's and father's generation, they were told not to speak language. It was all but dying out, except for now when it's all being revived again. And it's just lovely seeing young people just embracing language like, you know, Gumbangir. It's like little kids speaking it too. It just gives you goosebumps, right? Yeah. And I've met some amazing young artists who are embracing it, making it a part of their artistry. It's becoming something that's their identity and separates them from the rest. It makes me feel proud. It makes me feel proud for all of that work that was done all those years ago. Mm. That it goes in cycles, and we're just creating. The interpretation of it now is just so good. It's in every genre now.
0: Yeah.
1: It's everywhere, and I'm so proud of that.
0: Oh, that's absolutely beautiful. And I, like, as we talk, a lot of people can't see this, but there's a young fella sitting on the step here. His name's Isaiah. He's a young up-and-coming rapper here on Gumbangi country, and he spoke to you a little bit about how he incorporates language into his raps. And I think just seeing you on a platform that you have had over time, and, you know, from the launch of My Island Home to then becoming like the superstar that you are and the icon that you are for so many First Nations people. And I'm going to talk a little bit about the first time that you come to Gumbangi country very soon, but you have had a massive impact on so many First Nations people, and the way that you've incorporated language into the songs that you're releasing, it's so beautiful to see. And what's, I guess, for you, the most impactful thing when you see young artists like Isaiah and other people that are coming up to you in communities when you're doing this tour? Like, what's it mean to you to see the impact that you've made in that time?
1: Oh, that music is powerful. Yeah, that's amazing what you just said. But that music is really powerful. Music is healing. Music brings generations together. You look, Isaiah. That's generations of what I was doing 30 years ago is still being, it's still being brought out. For me, I went to college and there were so many young fellas who grew up without language. And it's just really lovely to see that it's cycled around very, very quickly, and it's language is at home now. You know, young people have got it at home. Young people are, if they don't, they're going out and looking for it, and they're finding, because culture, it doesn't fall out of the sky into your lap. No. You've got to want it, and it's your choice to go that way or that way. You want to go, well, musically or just anything in life, or do you want to embrace culture? Because you know what? That's your superpower. That's what sets you apart from everyone else, is your language and the strength and the power of what those words bring to you and what you send out to people. When I met Isaiah tonight, I listened to his music, right? And he was also rapping beside me while I was listening to it. I was getting full goosebumps, like from feels.
0: Yeah.
1: From the bottom of my feet all the way up. And then he was talking about the old people. And I felt the spirit in him. He's very connected, and he's going to go a long way because he believes in his language, he believes in his culture, he believes in himself.
0: Oh, that's absolutely beautiful. And, you know, you are so close. You know, you're doing the tour, and you've seen so many beautiful communities and people come along. How's that whole tour been for you?
1: This tour now for Waku, oh man, you know that this Waku, it came out in 2024. It got nominated for an ARIA. Dobby took the ARIA, which I mean, if I could have, you know, come second to anyone, or you know, Dobby deserved that for River. I've heard it from beginning to end, and I did say to Dobby, this was so well earned.
0: Yeah.
1: The ARIA. But I had to do Hades Town. I was doing a Broadway musical 2025, so I was in Sydney and Melbourne doing that. And then at the end of that, I was I went up to the Torres Strait filming Straight to the Plate with NITV. to do a co-presenting with Aaron Faso. So my whole year was taken up.
0: Yeah.
1: So now I'm 2026. like, "Hey, you're going to go out on tour?" I'm like, "Yeah, but I've got no money." Because what people don't understand is, like, tour, it bleeds you. It bleeds money. It doesn't bleed money. But you're doing tours for the end game.
2: Yeah.
1: You know, you're not doing it for now. You're doing it for the end game.
2: Yeah.
1: And that's what your job is. Your job is not for the glory and the glitz and the glam. There's nothing glorious about this.
2: Yeah.
1: You know, it's a job, and it just makes sure that, it's a business. Yes, it is a business.
2: Yeah.
1: But love what you do and make sure the message, you're being true to that message.
2: Yeah.
1: So what I've loved about this is that the reception to the language stuff has been phenomenal.
2: Yeah.
1: I didn't know how it would be received. And then I suddenly realised, we're grown up now.
2: Yeah.
1: Everybody who listened to my first album is all grown up now. With their kids are all big and have kids now.
2: Yeah.
1: Just like my son.
2: Yeah.
1: You know, I love meeting people that were all out there, young mums and young dads, at the same time that I was.
2: Yeah.
1: And we're all coming back together and we're saying, "Hey, how you going? Oh, you doing that now? Oh, you doing language songs now? That's too deadly." And, you know, mostly I love about this is I'm coming to towns, regional Australia.
2: Yeah.
1: But I'm doing all ages.
2: Yeah.
1: Yeah, it's not just for adults. I'm doing all ages. All the kids can come too.
2: Yeah.
1: Because we've got to get that Tabanaba in there.
2: Yeah. 100%. Yeah. What would be the advice that you give to any of our young emerging artists, like Isaiah, that is coming up through the ranks, particularly on Goombangi country, but across our footprint?
1: Look, I'm not really big on practicing what you don't preach kind of thing, because I'm really slack at it. But be very present on your socials, and please, please keep it clean. You got your old people looking at that stuff too.
2: Mm.
1: Keep it clean. Keep the message, what the message should always be about, you know, family, culture, community, all of those things. You know what it is. I don't have to tell you. I don't have to preach to any of you. But be strong on your socials. That's how you get the messaging out there. And don't listen to me because I don't do it well. I don't do it good enough. I pay people to do it for me. But, get strong on your socials. Be creative. Yep. Be creative. Get your mob in there.
2: Yep.
1: You know, there's no set way, and there's no wrong way.
2: Yeah.
1: There's no right and there's no wrong way, and there's no set way to do it. Try everything, but get your faces out there. Keep it clean. Keep it culture forward.
2: Yeah.
1: And remember, you got to be proud of yourself when you're 70 and 80. What you did when you were younger.
0: Oh, the deadly Christine Arnoux, and I hope you enjoyed that yarn. And as I mentioned, unfortunately not in full. However, if you'd like to listen to the full yarn, head over to our podcast, One More Breakfast, on Spotify or wherever you get your podcasts, or also Gulligan Girwa. 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We have about 25 minutes left of the show, but it's time for our Deadly Five Countdown.

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1: What?

Sadly, at number four, that one was Gorgeous by Young Maney. Absolute banger. Loving it at the moment. That was our number four track for this week. Also, at number five, it was Nathan Lamont with his brand new track. It's called Loves to Hate Me. And that is Nathan Lamont's brand new track. Just added to our playlist. And yeah, so Loves to Hate Me, number five on our playlist. We've still got three, two, and one to go. And number one, let me tell you, what a banger that is. So look forward to that. But right now, let's get back into the tunes. This one is our number three track.

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10 future right in front of me. Damn, I couldn't think of what I wanna be. Hacking in my inner child calling me. Told me everything I got is all I need. Industry's bugging, I'ma show them something back when I was cooking up a summer week. Younger me.

0: Number two this week, it's Dobby with his brand new track. It's called Free Your Mind. You're listening to Gulligan Girwa. Also, at number three, we had Heartless by South Summit. And a track that I played last week, or I think it was a few weeks ago. I don't know, maybe last week. And, yeah, great song that was as well at our number three track for this week. You're listening to the Gulligan Girwa Show, Lockie Skinner live across this very beautiful country of ours. And particularly here in Goombangi country at the moment. It's been beautiful. You know, done walks on the jetty lately, and it's been really nice. And anyone that knows Coffs Harbour knows how beautiful that area is. So, yeah, big shout out to everybody that wants to be here. I mean, there's lots of beautiful places in the world to go for a walk. So, yeah, I hope you are and getting out and enjoying it, because that's the one thing that I'm loving at the moment. It's really good. Anyways, we are doing our Deadly Five countdown at the moment, and unfortunately, we are running out of time. I also noticed we haven't really talked much about NAIDOC Week, and that's fast approaching. So, yeah, we'll recap. We'll try and get to as much of that as we can before we wrap up the show. But right now, let's recap our Deadly Five so far. Here it is.
1: Five.

0: I couldn't change in Revelation. Hey, the time ticking, the sky talking, my eye twitching. 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
1: That is our Deadly Five countdown so far. So many bangers and an absolute treat for everybody there. Something that everybody will love, surely. Add them to your Spotify playlist. Anyways, coming up here on Goombangi Country, we've got so many deadly events. You know, Coffs Harbour, Nambucca Valley are really showing up this year. We've got... It all kicks off on Monday here in Coffs Harbour with the flag-raising ceremony and NAIDOC Week celebrations at Yarrella Place. We've also got the Youth Housing Forum and the Yandara Aunty Grace Roberts Awards all happening on the Monday. Tuesday, we've got the Gallimbilla Family Fun Day, which is always a fantastic event. We'll also have the Aboriginal Health NAIDOC Forum on the Wednesday. Thursday is our Larry and Rod Hart Touch Football Carnival, which is always fantastic. And on Friday, we've got our NAIDOC Golf Day, and the airport is doing some NAIDOC celebrations with the City of Coffs Harbour Council as well. We've also got an event being added to our Saturday, the 11th, which is the Sandy Beach Family Day, and also a production, a First Nations production happening at the Jetty Theatre as well. And then Sunday, we wrap things up with the NAIDOC 3-on-3 Basketball Gala Day. So a really great, you know, something for everybody, which is always fantastic. Lots of family fun days, lots of sports, which is great, getting everybody out and, you know, being a part of the team and everything else. So, yeah, really great to see the NAIDOC Week celebrations. And if you want more information about that, you can head over to our social media pages for more info at Gullagingiwa on Facebook and Instagram. Also, the Nambucca Valley has a whole bunch of different events happening right across the valley from Barrowville to Nambucca, Maxville. It all kicks off on Sunday, the 5th of July, with a barbecue breakfast at Nambucca Heads, Stewart's Island. Also, on Monday, they'll have a family sports day in Barrowville. On Tuesday, we had the flag raising and morning tea at Maxville Hospital, and then an elders luncheon in Barrowville. On Wednesday, we'll have the exhibition where we've got Nambucca's Community and Arts Centre, and that will also be followed by a language session at Murubai in Nambucca Heads, sorry. And also Thursday, the 9th of July, we've got a men's day at Tea Tree, which will be barbecue, fishing, yarning up, all that sort of deadly stuff. And Friday, it all wraps up in the valley, and that is the 10th of July, which is Mums and Bubs Day at Bellwood Park in Nambucca. And it's for all the mums, the sisters, the nans, and the babies. There'll be heaps of different activities and feeds for everybody, so... absolutely jam-packed. And again, if you want more information, I know I'm rushing through this because we've got limited time, but yeah, make sure you go check that out there. If you're planning to be a part of NAIDOC, enjoy it. But yeah, thank you so much for tuning in to yet another episode of the Gullagingiwa Show. I am trying to get to this as quick as possible because we do still have one song left to play. I hope you enjoy it. It's my number one track for this week, and a song that I'm absolutely loving by Becca Hatch. Enjoy. Yarirang.
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Salamat everyone. 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
5: This is Decolonize, a podcast about black sovereignty. The space for us to listen up to our mob, our First Nations voices across our country, and explore what black leadership and decolonize mean. What is black sovereignty? What does it look like, feel like? What would it mean for our country? What does it mean for you, and how do we do it? Our lands everywhere are hurting, and we are being called on urgently to start this healing process. Our lands need to be well for our people to be well. Our ancestors are waking us up, and we are responding. Black sovereignty is about the well-being of everyone, Aboriginal, Torres Strait Islander, and non-Indigenous. We all need to take part. It's time to decolonize. Time to unsettle the settler. Time for our internal revolution. I'm Jar Jar Dare, a Wiradjuri woman living on Kaurna lands, and I'm here to yarn with our mob who want to talk up about decolonise.
6: All right. Check your levels.
5: In our second episode of Decolonise, we're yarning with Jambi, an originally custodian of the Northern Rivers from the Gitapul and Narakpul people. Jambi is an active caretaker and wisdom keeper who has been working with First Nations elders around the world for healing and protection of our motherlands. He has worked deeply with movements such as Sea Shepherd and Lock the Gate Anti-Fracking to protect our countries, waters and communities. Jambi and I meandered through some pretty internal spaces, a place our mob sometimes calls deep listening, and awareness based on respect. I started by asking Jambi what black sovereignty means for him in our country.
6: Well, you know, I do understand sovereignty on all levels, like on the personal, spiritual, on the legal, on the political, on the business side as well. And what I've come to realize and the whole way through, everything relies on the personal. It all relies on responsibility. And sovereignty's a God-given thing. It's a creator recognized thing, but it's also you've got to earn it. You've got to be able to hold it. And it takes a lot of responsibility to hold it. It's not something that the government's ever going to give us because, one, they haven't got it to give, and it's above their pay grade for them to be able to recognise us as sovereigns. Like, we are it. But in order to live it and walk it and stand in it, we have to be worthy of it. We have to own ourselves. We've got to own our own healing. We've got to own our own communities. We've got to own our own everything. Sovereignty is responsibility. If you can't have one without the other. You know, there's the saying that if the political reflects the people, the politics will always reflect the people, and if the people are sovereign, then the politics will be so as well. But if we're not, if we're giving our power away in any way, shape or form, then we're governed. and the politics will reflect that as well. So it's unfortunately, you know, there's a lot of us who will go in to fight and yell and carry on about sovereignty, but at the same time, they don't want the responsibility. And it's a big thing. It's a big issue. There's a lot of obvious reasons why that is. I mean, the lack of actual healing, proper healing that takes place is a big piece of that, mostly because the healing is not going to get handed to us. It's a healing we've got to want it. We've got to go and be responsible.

0: not at all an easy task. I mean, even without all the trauma story, it's a hard road to know yourself and to find yourself and to be responsible for that. It's not easy. But then you had a huge trauma story that is just so painful. And, yeah, it makes it pretty well out of reach for most people. But it's not impossible. It just means that it takes a bit of work. And one of the reasons I do a lot of sort of speeches and talks with non-Indigenous people, because I firmly believe that my best served my energy is to get non-Indigenous people into the, like, heal themselves, and then they can stand up against the government to help us get that bit of protection so we can breathe and go into our healing. I think that's a worthy place for me to put my energy, is to set that up. And in setting that up, what I believe is will happen is the non-Indigenous people will be at a place then when we do go through our healing practices and we come out the other side a lot cleaner, when we will have something to talk about in the way of treaty.
1: I think the responsibility is key, isn't it? And in our last episode, we yarned with Alan Doolan, who initiated Nation Dance and did that epic pilgrimage to Canberra, and I feel like that was very similar thread that's coming through, that it's about us having to take that deep responsibility. And in the last episode, Alan also talked about the healing of massacre sites around our country as part of decolonisation and moving intergenerational trauma for our mob and for our old people. And I'm kind of hearing that theme with you as well. And I was just wondering what you might feel about his suggestion, which was part of one of the three message sticks he took to Parliament, and the framework was healing of the massacre sites.
0: Oh, definitely. Definitely. I think all that recognition really, really goes to actually breed a big part of the healing, which is being seen, is knowing that people understand, like, are taking the time out to actually understand what you're going through. And that's not just on the personal level, it's not even just on the human level, that's also on the level of country. Because the way we understand it is, too, that we are country's children. We are the mother's children. And because of that, when you take away, it's like any other mother. When you take away her children, she's going to get upset. She's going to lose her shit. That's what happens with the earth too. The earth is screaming for her children to come back. All the bloodlines to country all over the world, the ones who are supposed to be looking after her, she's screaming for it. And this is where we're getting floods, we're getting fires, we're getting droughts, we're getting all sorts of stuff happening. She's throwing attention because she wants her children back. Where the hell are my children? And it's, we are part of that organism, and without us being in it, it's not operating correctly. You know, I've had a realization where I've come to understand, if we're giving love, whatever energy we're transmitting to each other, on the human level, the love of a father to a son, the father to the daughter, the father to the mother to the children. You know, that mothering love isn't just transferred from person to person. That's also picked up by the earth. It's also picked up in the energy of the land. And that's why one of the evidence of that is there's children running and playing in the bush. The bush lights up. It soaks up that energy. And if we're doing massacres to each other, if we're trampling each other's life, everything, we're totally, completely disrespecting each other, then the earth's going to pick that up too. And then that energy is what will get fed back to us. If we're disrespecting each other, then the earth will disrespect us.

0: Yeah, definitely. I'm going to check in with you about the crisis that we've been in, everything you touched on, fires, floods, now the pandemic that's here. Mm. And I was going to ask you what you feel is being asked of us to move forward. Like, there's all different things we can talk about on different levels, from practical to spiritual, emotional, around decolonizing, but that's a really important essence for people, and particularly maybe sharing this with our non-Indigenous brothers and sisters, to really understand that that energy is affecting the earth, and that's what is coming back to us right now, and that's what we're seeing.
1: Absolutely, absolutely. Well, we've given our power away. You know, all this 5G stuff, it's this viruses, we're really forgetting the basic healing principles, with the basic principles of being a human being on the cellular level, on the spiritual level, on the respect level, on every level. We're getting shown what that means. That then makes us robots. That then makes us drones, unable to think for ourselves, doing exactly what we're told, not questioning, not enough. And these are the things that, if we don't wake up from, we'll get completely dominated. And quite frankly, if we're not going to listen, then we bloody deserve it.
0: Mm, I've often felt that, you know, that she has the power to kick us off. It's whether we really want to be here with her.
1: Yeah.
0: Mm.
1: I fully believe she can find another race to be the dominant species here. But I like this place.
0: Yeah, same.
1: Yeah.
0: You're listening to Decolonize, a podcast about Black sovereignty. And I'm Yana with Jambi, an active caretaker and wisdom keeper, working for the healing of our motherlands and our people. So when we say decolonize, then, like, we're talking very much in this, I guess what I've been calling to, the internal revolution around people taking deep responsibility for their own healing, and that then reflecting externally. So what is your picture, say, for our country or communities, or what can you see is possible if we were to get on board and really engage in this healing process?
1: Well, first and foremost, this is where a lot of the there's a political understanding, then there's a common sense understanding of doing things locally, and actually what that'll bring around is familiarity to country as well, and then people will start to putting their energy in that one particular place, and they'll start to become part of that country over generations, definitely, because our generations, our ancestry is the glue that binds us to country. It's that energy that makes us feel at home. It's that knowing that your ancestors, like, even if you're non-Indigenous now, you still got 3, 4, maybe 5 generations that have been here, and you've got that ability, that glue is starting to form for your bloodline. But if you don't do it the right way, if you don't do it respectfully and responsibly, and you don't do it intentionally, then it doesn't quite work. But for us to turn things around, do things locally, do the healing locally, support the local Indigenous, you know, become a familiar face to the people in your area, understand what's going on for everybody, but don't fall for any tricks. Call things for what they are as well. If you see divide and conquer, if you see the rubbish that's coming out of, like, native title these days and things like that, like, see it for what it is, call it for what it is, and call your government on it. Absolutely. They survive with the understanding that non-Indigenous people are holding them up, and that everyone's doing what they're told and everyone's buying their stories. If everyone woke up and everybody says, "Oh yeah, we see exactly what you're doing, we're not going to have it, knock it off, we're good, decent, respectful people." And if you're our government, then you damn well better do the same thing, otherwise you're out. The problem is the governments aren't scared of anything. They've got nothing to fear. Yeah, one thing that they have to worry about is that people will stop listening to them and all their control measures will get stripped back and they'll get shown for what they really are. And in this country, it's all about mining. After they've done getting us to mine the country, which is pretty basic. Now, that's why they said Terra Nullius to begin with. Pretend that nobody's here and we don't have to deal with anyone. And so since the whole world knows that, they had to bring in native title as a vehicle for mining business. So without our say, because in the international business arena and international law, we are still the absolute undisputed owners of this country. But because very few people know that, and out of those very few are willing or able to stand up and uphold that, things are business as usual. That's the thing with native title. It gives you a seat at the table, but it's not a decision-making seat. It's only whether or not you're going to play the game. The game isn't yours.
0: And the game is generally about compensation in the form of money, isn't it? It's not something that we can actually really take and use for this healing.
1: Yeah, it's about legitimizing land fraud, and that's unfortunately what Australia's built on.
0: Yeah, really true, because really our job is living on the land. Like, that's really our job. Yet we're in this sort of system that doesn't really allow that, you know, whether that's we get hooked in to get a job to pay for the food, or like you're talking about native title, which, you know, where we've won some cases, there's an acknowledgement that that is land of our first peoples, but it doesn't actually provide land for us to live back on, to be actually working with the land and this healing of being on there.
1: Yeah, this is our opportunity. For the majority of people, you know, we've just been fully controlled by all that, by the story, we've just been taken advantage of. And for Indigenous, we're seed races. We have our place. We are part of the organism. We're part of the mother. We are part of nature here on this planet. And then for the slave race that was created from us, it's our opportunity to listen to the culture and listen to the old ways and listen to the elders and find out how to become more connected here and then evolve. And everything that's going on is stopping us from doing that. If we decide, you know, and it's got to be a personal decision. If everyone decides in themselves that they're going to evolve, that they're going to find out about that, they're going to connect more. It's not just about connecting to higher consciousness. It's about connecting to the grounding the human experience that you're having, and then being able to evolve comes from there. It's a big part that's left out of the new age theories of what's going on this planet. Everyone's sort of evolving up into the galaxy, but then not grounding it as a human experience. So they're sort of floating around a couple of meters off the ground. And you can sort of tell that from the way they think and do things. And that's why there's always a little bit of an edge between Indigenous and non-Indigenous and Indigenous and New Age. And we are grounded. We are the ground. We are the earth. We can't not be grounded. We can have so much going on that we don't understand, and we're not comfortable and fully plugged in. But at the same time, it's the earth cries through us. The earth screams out through us. Her pain is our pain. Our pain is her pain. But once you have that deep understanding, that's a big part of that higher consciousness. It's not just connecting with the Godhead. This is human evolution, not just evolution. This is us as a race of people, opportunity to take a certain place and line ourselves up for the future, for the rest of the existence. So there's a lot of deeper, a lot of bigger picture stuff going on, but at the same time, it all starts with respecting yourself and respecting each other. And respecting respecting the earth. And that is something that we hold very, very well in community, in community that's unmolested, unscrewed with by corporate and by government. It's that basic understanding of how things are done, because everybody deserves respect. It's if the rest of the country, if everyone in this country understood that, things would change majorly.
0: Absolutely. Be a dramatic shift. And when you're talking about us, you know, being that ground, just wondering if there's anything else you'd like to share around sort of like dance and ceremony and what that does for our land and for Mother and for us.
1: It's hard to explain, but yeah, it's one of those things you just got to feel. But connecting to the heart of the Mother, and it just makes you so comfortable. It brings you to a very comfortable place. It calms your mind, it calms your emotions. And then if you can carry that all through your day, like if you're going through something or something comes up, heightens your awareness, then you can go into that place and then look at it clearly from that safer, more comfortable place, then I'm telling you now, it's a better existence. I mean, I lost my son a couple of years ago, very suddenly, and I went spiraling down as anyone would. But the fact that I was so grounded, I knew I was grounded. I knew everything was all right. I inherently knew in my soul, deep inside my soul, and deep into the earth, and connected to my higher self, knowing everything's all right. Things are playing out, and just go through the emotions of the moment. Let them have me. It's going to be all right. It really helped in the healing process. It really helped to integrate what had gone on. And to have that comfort and knowing that you're going to be all right at the soul level, so deeply, it's absolutely, yeah. It's unbelievable how much you can endure and how much you can let yourself go through what you have to go through in any given moment when that sort of thing, when that's, you feel that way. So that's the kind of thing that grounding brings for me, and what I've seen for other people as well. And it's being connected to the earth and knowing that this is all going on, you know, this understanding the bigger picture.
0: Thanks for sharing that with us, and yeah, just acknowledging your son in that story. You're listening to Decolonize. The further Jambi and I travelled, the more I felt being held in a Kulamon as we explored the internal revolution required for sovereignty. I think what you're sharing right now as well sort of links back to the start about sovereignty, and what we keep coming back to really is the self-responsibility, and that I guess it's a real commitment to self and to serve the greater Mother and everybody else by taking that responsibility. Because I was going to ask you, you know, do you feel it's possible for us to overcome this resistance from the colonized system that's sort of so deeply imprinted on our country?
1: Yeah, of course. Of course we can. But, like, there's nothing saying, and this has been a point of edginess, especially in Indigenous society. One, the white fella's not going home. So let's just forget about that. Colonization's happening, and it's happened, and it's friggin' ugly, and it was God, awful, painful, disgusting, what's going on. But that's not the end of it. We have the ability to own what happens next. And if we carry ourselves forward from here with that respect and responsibility on for the personal to begin with, and then the recognition of each other after that. We act locally, we do things in our for our communities, and we're responsible for our communities, then absolutely we can bring it back. But it's not about coming back to the Indigenous society, it's about coming back to mother. What's understood in the larger realms now, in the global community, the global wisdom base, is that the earth is changing. And it's not a simple case of it's getting colder or it's getting hotter. She's actually changing her central nervous system. It's changing at that level. The way she feels, the way she acts, everything, who she is changing, is evolving. If we're not ready for that, we're going to get hammered. Like, there's a few of us that have really felt the shift on a very deep level, and we've, you know, found ourselves right on the edge of insanity, right on the edge of wanting out, jumping. You know, these are thoughts that have come through our heads, and these are some of the most grounded people, and people who know connection, know what it feels like. Going, I don't feel it anymore, and I don't know what the hell's going on. All I know is the earth's changing very deeply, and we got to be ready for it, and we've got to roll with it. And one of the pieces of wisdom that's come out of it is stepping back to the degree where we are the element. So whatever element you're mostly connected to, for myself, it's water. It's about being that element. Allowing yourself to flow like the water, allowing myself to have that rough, stormy, hard waves, messy, churning water, having all the emotion that goes on with that, having the beautiful, calm, crystal clear lakes, beautiful sandy bottom oceans and rivers, and full of life and abundance, and then the next day, turmoil, tragedy, all that stuff going on, but of knowing that it's in the flow, just flowing with it from day to day, not having a big expectation on the next day, even the next hour, but knowing that right now this is the flow and it's okay, we're going through it. And everybody doing that connection with all their elements. These things are helping us to remember the truth and the core of what we are, of what makes us who we are, because we are made of everything around us, all of the elements. And if we, going through this process, we pay attention to what that is inside us, each and every single one. So I'm concerning myself with water. Someone else is going through the air. Someone else is going through the earth. Others are going through the fire. When everything settles, we're able to sort of relax and everything falls into place, whatever place it's going to look like, then we'll be able to come out and tell the stories of what we've been through on the personal, in the emotional, and be able to look at what is a human being in that new understanding.
0: I think that's really, really beautiful and encapsulates something that, you know, I've been talking a lot around decolonize, involving getting uncomfortable. And I think you just put that into a really grounded, beautiful, deep thing, that allowance of us getting uncomfortable is actually what will allow us to decolonize.
1: Yeah, being in the truth of what is.
0: Hmm.
1: Yeah. Colonization is all about control. Somebody else's. Sovereignty is responsibility, and colonization is control. So it's all about what we choose. And we absolutely have the choice.

0: You've been listening to Decolonize, a podcast about black sovereignty. Epic thanks to Jambi for his wisdom and his heart. This episode of Decolonize was made on Kaurna country. I acknowledge the lands on which I live and work, and pay respects to elders past, present and emerging, and to my grandmother Martha Hamlin. The host and creator of Decolonize is me, Jar Jar Dare. Producer is Megan Spencer. And music by Fire Main, creation song featuring Jambi. You can find this track on Bandcamp. If you're interested in deep listening, search online for Miriam Rose's reflection, Dadiri, spelled D-A-D-I-R-R-I. Miriam Rose is an Aboriginal elder from Daly River region in the Northern Territory. For full credits and more info, head to decolonize.com.au or follow us on Insta. Join us for the next episode of Decolonize, where I'll be yarning with powerhouse sister Barker, a proud Wimpija Barkanji Malyungapa Noongar woman.
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0: There was a time not that long ago when the buffalo were so plentiful that some areas of the plains appeared black with them. A hunter could ride for days along the edge of one herd. In those days, to the people of the plains, the buffalo was a life giver. They used everything from the beast. The meat was used for food, the hide for clothes, blankets and coverings for their teepees, the sinew for bows, strings, and ties, the bladders as water containers, the hooves for glue, the bones for ladles, pins, and needles. The toughest part of the hide, the neck, was used to make the small, round war shields that the plains warriors carried. Buffalo wool was gathered and used as stuffing for pillows. Even the buffalo excrement was used as fuel for fires. Following a buffalo hunt, the best hide was kept as an offering. It was painted by the finest artist to record the event, and then carried back to the site of the hunt and left at the highest point to honor the spirit of the buffalo that had given their lives so the people could live. This show of respect was also meant to give thanks to the Creator and to honor the souls of the buffalo and their passing from earth to the spirit world. They believed that if the buffalo were hunted in a sacred manner, they would return to be hunted again and again, and in this way the circle of life would last forever. The skulls of the buffalo were used in the sacred sun.
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2: Aroha, kite tangata, kia ora. My name's John.
3: My name's Steve.
2: Stephen.
3: I'm back.
2: Welcome back from what, very cold Wagga Wagga?
3: Very cold Wagga Wagga.
2: Okay, but you're warm. Now, actually, you're too warm. You're wearing a T-shirt. I didn't see a jumper. Well, if I was your mum, well, I'd worry about
3: anyone
2: you.
3: Anyone in Sydney at the moment, bit of an autumn type day. It's not
2: so
3: that cold out there at all.
2: It actually is cold. I think because you rode your push bike, you've got a, I don't know, an inflated sense of your own internal body heat.
3: Big show today, John.
2: Yeah, it's sending so much love out to Penrith. I was out there yesterday for their incredible effort at NAIDOC. I am sort of overwhelmed is a bit strong. Maybe I am filled with genuine respect for Mayor Todd Carney. And he showed me a photo of his great-great-grandmother and a proud Aboriginal woman. It's this classic, like, a black and white photo. She's on a river. He's trying to find out what her mob were. And he's done an incredible job. It was such a privilege to be a part of NAIDOC.
3: I can answer the question, John.
2: Okay, what is it?
3: I was listening. He lived on a river that goes through several nations.
2: Gamilaroi was one.
3: That's right. And because his birth certificate or something, the grandmother's birth certificate only mentioned the river, so they weren't sure exactly what nation
2: it
3: was.
2: Yeah, which of the three, yeah. Mm. And I was wondering if he's sort of like Stan Grant's mob, because that's Gamilaroi, yeah. And he's at like proud Gamilaroi man. He's been involved with the dictionary.
3: Yeah, I just wanted to show I was paying attention.
2: Okay,
3: and
2: this is wonderful.
3: The mayor told Carney he was a diesel mechanic originally.
2: Yeah, for 16 years, and heavy duty like mechanic, and three kids. Yeah, really good energy, really respectful. He got up sending a lot of love out, but I've got to say, the welcome to country, not acknowledgement, welcome to country was Uncle Colin Locke, and he's Buru Barangal, and they are a really important clan of Darug, which is that we were on Darug land out there, and it was a real privilege. And I've there were a few chats, and it's very interesting because with Maori, the iwi, there's a lot of tribal sort of stuff that happens. And like, for instance, I'm Tuhoi, and my grandmother used to go on about Ngapui, but some of my best friends are Ngapui. So there's a bit of an issue with some Darawal mob, but not at all. So much love. And it's also Matariki. And both of those, Matariki and NAIDOC, I can't remember them coinciding before, but it's 50 years of Deadly. That's the theme for NAIDOC. And the theme for Matariki is Matariki Heranga Waka, which translates as Matariki is a mooring place for all canoes. Waka's a canoe. And that's multiculturalism. It's like, all you fellas, come and dock your canoe with us, this Matariki. And there's a lot of love, but as I've said before, one big part of Matariki is remembering those we've lost. So today's dedicated to the extraordinary Dr. Jimmy George. You're with us, Uncle Jimmy. And at the NAIDOC, all these people coming, oh, Uncle. And I'm like, what, who are you talking about? Uncle Jimmy George. Yeah. So a lot of love for Uncle.
3: Yeah, well, he would have been very proud yesterday. Like, just listening, you know, I was proud to be associated with Koori Radio. And, John, you were saying that there's big First Nations in population out in Penrith.
2: 5% of the Penrith population, and this was mentioned by Mayor Todd Carney, 5% of the Penrith population are mob. And you could tell it. There were kids and grandparents, and there was a massive elders tent. And really, it's the template for Yarban. We're going to have to put in an elders tent that big. And there were so many kids and everyone in between, lots of Pacifica, lots of Maori. So I felt so at home, like it's the template.
3: Yeah, and a big shout out to the West, Campbelltown. You mentioned Parramatta.
2: Yes.
3: Blacktown.
2: Yes.
3: It's the heart
2: of Sydney now.
3: John and I were chatting, and I was sort of feeling sometimes we can be a little bit city-centric, or this is where we are and we're going out and seeing things. But that just sounded like a really great day in Penrith yesterday.
2: Yeah, it really is. So much love to everybody involved in yesterday's broadcast, our outside broadcast, particularly Tash and Gavin. It was just wonderful to be a part of the team. And you talked about sort of the privilege of being a part of Koori Radio. I felt, as non-Aboriginal, I felt a real responsibility to what was happening there, but also a lot of love.
3: And you mentioned the huge commitment of the Penrith City Council, is that what they're called?
2: Yeah.
3: Like they really put it on.
2: Yeah, they really did. And it's a template. So looking forward to more of that. It was also the Sydney Regional Aboriginal Corporation's anniversary, 30 years of their work. So they got up and that they did some great presentations. I got to say, there was a guy there. His name's Josh Sly, but he's a Womble fella. And he had a lot of dancers. He's sort of the leader. He's got a lot of young people that are taking on board his attitude to country, his attitude to his culture. It was such an education. I was in awe listening to what he had to say. He talked about Yingamara, and Yingamara is about slowness. He talked about how I'm trying to be Yingamara. So you slow down. You listen respectfully to the land and to each other, and you offer respect to country, to the animals, to each other. And then he took a moment to, he said, if anybody's going through sorry business, you know, sending so much love to you, which is Matariki as well. Yeah. You look back to the year, the people you've lost, and you try and heal that loss and that grieving. He did it. It was so beautiful. I'm stunned. I've got to learn more about Womble.
3: Yeah, and the whole topic flows into what we want to talk about in the show today. We talk about racism in the workplace.
2: Yeah, yeah.
3: The Royal Commission into Anti-Semitism. We've got some bits on.
2: Yeah, right. You've got some really interesting takes on that. And we're also, I've got, because I try to get to a happy story by the end, because we can get so weighed down by the intensity of the world. But yeah, again, it's a little bit sad, but there's kapa haka in Aotearoa. Back in New Zealand, all the young ones, they get together in these big kapa haka groups and they have a massive competition. It's a big deal. And the winners, who are from Rotorua, they dedicated theirs to one of their best friends, one of the students, and she died of cancer in the last year. And it was so moving. The judges were in tears.
3: So we'll talk about that in the second hour?
2: Yeah. Yeah. And I'm actually looking forward to your Max tracks.
3: Yeah, we've got some bits to talk about. But I'm looking forward to your tracks. What have you got for us, Joe?
2: Well, first up, really interesting. I watched this this documentary special, four-part special, on the arrival of reggae in England. And how it turned into ska, and you and I love dub, and that became Massive Attack. It became Soul to Soul. It became Boy George. You could argue that there's that sort of reggae influence that became sort of like Boy George's skank vibe. Yeah, and just the influence of Bob Marley. But I didn't realize how important Linton Kwesi Johnson was, and we both love Mutabaruka. And there's a new track. It's sort of a bit of a mashup. It's Would You and Iron Bar. It's a mashup between Mutabaruka and Linton Kwesi Johnson. And then there's a brand new track out by Capleton. Damien Marley and Stephen Marley have gotten together with a track called Babylon So Evil. And then brand new from Jungle. I've got so much love for Jungle. They're the ones that I talk a lot about. They do a lot of really interesting dance choreography. It's a new style.
3: But that's It's a genre.
2: Yeah, not the artist. It is a band called Jungle.
3: There is an artist, right?
2: Yeah, it's not Jungle Drum and Bass. No. Sorry about that.
3: No, that's okay.
2: Yeah, I sort of love Jungle, but yeah, no, it's not the genre Jungle. It's the band called Jungle. They've got a new track called Someday Somewhere, about to play that. Also, brand new from Miss Rose Valentina. She's a Maori transgendered sort of high energy queer house artist. It's a little bit confronting, but it's great. I love it. It's called I Think You're Gay. And then brand new Peggy Goo, who's South Korean. She's worked on the latest Madonna album, and she's done like one of the key remixes. And she's got a track called Whoa, comma, Man. Whoa, Man. That features Aria Starr, who I play a lot here. And because Peggy Goo and because Madonna's latest albums featured a sample of Army of Lovers, we're going back to Crucified, which is a classic. Then brand new Jabbins, brand new Winter Drum, as well as in the second half, some new stuff from Israel Starr, Aotearoa Rastafari. His dad is, what's his dad's name?

0: And then Catch a Fire's got a brand, well, it's been out for a couple of months, Getaway. So it's all about the music. It's all about love. It's a little bit about some contentious issues around culture and racism and positivity. Because I heard a term, I'm not sure if you've heard this term before, Stephen. It's called solutions-based journalism. And the idea is, if you're going to talk about problems, please try and have some sort of solution in mind. What's the point of outlining bad stuff that's happening in the world? Come up with a solution. So maybe it's a quiz by the end of the show. See if you've got any solutions to all of the awful things that are happening in the world. Maybe that is love. Maybe that is an iron bar interrogation. Muta Baruka, LKJ, Lyndon Kwesi Johnson, would you iron bar dub mashup?
1: When I speak, do you feel weird? When you hear my thoughts, do you feel caught in the web of hopelessness? When I say black,

0: brand new from Jungle, Someday Somewhere. And I swear, Afro is so huge right now, and you can hear the influence. Before that, from Jamaica, Capleton, Babylon So Evil featuring Damian Marley and Stephen Marley. So, couple of the bros. And up the top, Poet Laureates, Linton Kwesi Johnson and Muta Baruka with a mashup, Would You and Iron Bar Dub. So we've sort of started at a pretty intense poetic level and moved towards a little bit of an Afro-joyous thing, so diffusing the intensity of it all.
1: We always seem to be a little bit intense.
0: It's something I'm working on. I've been thinking a lot. It is Matariki. It's time to remember the people we've lost. I've thought a lot about Jim, and I thought I just had to, like, Dr. Jimmy George, who this is his show, and I thought, what is it that I miss the most about Jim? It's a bit of a sad thought, but I thought his giggles on the show. I'm so morose.
1: He was so hardcore.
0: And then he'd giggle.
1: Yeah.
0: Often about some very serious stuff.
1: Yeah, so he'd be here with us looking at, there was an article in theconversation.com this week. It's titled, How Employers Can Get Serious About Tackling Racism Against Indigenous Workers. And it highlights a survey that shows more than half Indigenous people, which is 58% of Indigenous people surveyed, reported experiencing racism sometimes,
0: that's
1: often.
0: Stunning.
1: Or very often.
0: 60% of mob cop racism at work.
1: And the article's making the point that despite so many, there are progressive programs and acknowledgements out there, that there's still is a massive problem.
0: Well, for me, it brought up the idea that we, obviously employers need to move past superficial cultural celebrations, and we're in NAIDOC, and yesterday we were there amongst mob, and it was put on by the mayor, so it was a majority of mob. It was such a wonderful experience. But if you're Indigenous in the workplace, and you are, if you make up the Australian population, which is 3%, out of and so 97% of your other workers are non-Indigenous, these superficial sort of acknowledgements they're just inadequate. There needs to be structured, accountable, systemic reform. And there has been a study released by the University of Technology's Center for Indigenous People and Work. And as you said, more than half of First Nation employees continue to endure persistent workplace discrimination, not just a moment of racism, but endemic workplace discrimination. So racial equity needs to be proactive. There has to be accountability. It's sort of reflective of what's happening in the general population, in Australia.
1: Yeah, and globally. This week we were also, before Jim, we're chatting about, the Patriot Front marches on Independence Day.
0: Did you see those photos?
1: Yeah, wow.
0: There was sort of this African-American guy surrounded by all those white patriots.
1: So just to be clear what we're talking about the 250-year celebration in the United States, and the Patriot Front, these guys in white masks.
0: In masks.
1: Marching,
0: they flooded.
1: Marching through the mall, which is where the White House and the Capitol building and all that is, just marching through.
0: And apparently, they were some of the very few people that showed up at all.
1: Yeah, and you would have seen those images, 50,
0: Black
1: 60,
0: people on public transport just in fear.
1: Yeah, 50, 60
0: horrendous.
1: Years ago, they're marching through with Ku Klux Klan hoods, but now they're walking through with white masks as if it's something different.
0: And, we'd like to think Australia's very different, but clearly and obviously it's not. One thing that I've heard, I'm not sure if you've ever heard of RAP. Have you heard of RAP before? RAP is a Reconciliation Action Plan. And I remember I did some stuff through Korea Radio. We did some stuff with World Pride. And to World Pride's credit, they had a RAP. They had a Reconciliation Action Plan. And that's when Indigenous staff organize a Reconciliation Action Plan, and they apply policies. They have a pathway towards security, so that Indigenous staff feel secure in those environments. I feel there's this lip service to diversity and to integration, but in the real world, on the ground, for mob, as you said, 58% of Indigenous workers are experiencing not just moments of racism, but structured racism. So things need to change. I hope they do. I suppose I feel I'm really lucky here at Queer Radio, because I'm surrounded by wonderful, talented Aboriginal leaders and artists and presenters and First Nations people from around the world. So maybe I've got a bit of rose-coloured glasses. It stuns me that it could be the case. But you just need to look at the world and, as you said, everything that's happening in Washington. So I think it's appropriate that we should swing into another community that's copying it, another community that has to deal with a lot of stuff. Miss Rose Valentina, Maori, I think Maori, and a mix of, I don't want to get it wrong, but I think that she's got some South American as well. Miss Rose Valentina is trans and is quite, what's the term? Is quite upfront with their identity and with their style. And it's very hip, this style. It's a funky sort of upbeat house approach, bit of a bounce element. It's cool. I'll just leave Miss Rose Valentina to speak for themselves. This is called I Think You're Gay.

0: Swedish Eurodance crew, Army of Lovers. And I'm sort of back in the realm of Army of Lovers. I was like a gay teenager, like prancing around my room in a pretty aggressive suburb, Botany, and lots of football there, lots of akadaka, and I'm listening to that in my bedroom. And the reason I play it today is it's actually part of Madonna's new album. She sampled Army of Lovers and their track, My Army of Lovers, in her track, My Sins Are My Savior. I play Stromae often here on Koori Radio. He's Belgian, African-Belgian, and he's a stunningly beautiful man, but really thoughtful, quite intense, and he features singing in French on My Sins Are My Savior, and there's a really clear sample from Army of Lovers. And she's sort of giving a shout out to her army of LGBT fans. I'm one of them. Before that, Peggy Goo, who also worked on a remix of I Feel So Free for Madonna. That features Aria Starr, who I play a lot here on Koori Radio. And up the top, queer trans from across the ditch, from Aotearoa, Miss Rose Valentina. And I think you're gay. She's making very clear what she thinks of those guys in the gym, like building up their hyper-masculine muscularity. It's just a thing.
1: Landed really well, John. I often get impressed by people of courage and then talk about them here. And this week I wanted to send a big mention to Sarah Schwartz. Sarah Schwartz is Executive Officer at the Jewish Council of Australia. She wrote an article in The Guardian this week, and I just finished reading the article, and then suddenly she was on the news in front of me with her presentation at the Anti-Semitism Royal Commission. Right. And so I thought, wow, Sarah. Sarah is a human rights lawyer, legal director at the Human Rights Law Centre, working on democratic rights and freedoms, and she's a lecturer at the Melbourne Law School. She's worked for many years representing clients in areas of democratic rights, police accountability, the rights of people in prison, and coronial inquests into deaths in custody.
0: Amazing.
1: Wow, Sarah Schwartz. So the article in The Guardian is just, she's written it from a personal point of view. It's so impactful. I recommend anyone to go and have a look at it. The article headline is, "As an Australian Jew who publicly supports Palestinian freedom, I am targeted by my own community and neo-Nazis."
0: Wow.
1: She says, over the past two years, as a Jewish person publicly supporting Palestinian freedom, Israel's defenders have repeatedly called me a capo, a Judenrat, and invoking institutions the Nazis created to make Jews complicit in their own persecution.
0: I found that deeply moving. Like, I understand, like, that sort of criticism. In Māori, we've got a word, kūpapa, which is like kapo, and it means, like, a Māori traitor, a Māori who works with Pākehā against other Māori. Yeah. And, you know, there are divisions within all communities.
1: And there, so this is what Sarah's been subject to for the last couple of years, but there she is at the Royal Commission, standing up and holding her ground. She said in the article, she said, "Those who claim to be inheritors of the Holocaust circulate memes depicting me as a rat, pin yellow stars on my clothing, place me on a train to concentration camps, and describe me as Hitler's Jew." And I thought, oh my God, she must be such a strong person to just be still standing up and fighting.
0: Well, clearly you got to be strong if you're a human rights lawyer. So she brings to this, I suppose, conflict so much history. And as you said, like, for First Nations Australians, for, like, so many different communities she's had to work.
1: She goes on and says, "At the same time, I'm the target of actual neo-Nazis. They traffic conspiracies such as the Great Replacement, portraying Jews as the hidden force behind multiculturalism, migration, and anti-racism. They target me because I'm publicly Jewish and because I stand with those they imagine to be the enemies of the white Christian nation, Muslim people, migrants, and anti-racists."
0: It's got to be a hard place to be. Like, she's copying it from other Jewish people, particularly people that are pro-Israeli in this conflict. And she's copying it from the right wing It's strength to your arm, Sarah.
1: She makes a point that really resonates with me, and you've heard me, John, saying on the show before about my idea about the chants and how
0: pro-Palestinian rallies.
1: Yeah, where my issue was getting bogged down about chants, which distract from the day-to-day reality of what's happening in Gaza. And she actually says in the article, she goes, Australia's debate has become almost entirely disconnected from Gaza itself. We argue about protesters, slogans, university encampments, and definitions of anti-Semitism,
0: instead of examining what's happening in Gaza.
1: And then what she says, for Palestinians, the result of the global silence, turning evidence of mass atrocity into a debate about permissible speech for Jews. And this is the key thing that Sarah's, what she's sharing in the Royal Commission, it's right here, she says, for Jews, it flattens our identities into allegiance to a nation state. Jews who refuse that allegiance must be cast out.
0: Really difficult topic, but so much love and respect. Neither you nor I are Jewish, neither you nor I are Palestinian, but I think like every Australian, we're sort of being forced to take, well, we're seeing it. We're seeing what's happening in Gaza. The whole world seems to be deconstructing around the greater conflict that's elicited. And now Trump's back again at Iran, and that can be traced back to so much of this conflict.
1: Yeah,
0: whatever it is, with all the complexity, love and strength to Sarah.
1: And I just reflect back over the last couple of years, we do have powerful people in the public space. You know, you've got Grace Tame, you've got different from the Teals, you've got Lydia Thorpe, you've got David Pocock. There's so many we could list that at least it's heartening that there's some really courageous, intelligent people standing up.
0: Beautiful, Stephen.
1: Well, shouting out to Sarah Schwartz. She's power, so inspirational. All power to you, Sarah. Of course, you don't listen to us on Tangata Te Whenua, but we're sending the vibe out into the airwaves.
0: Sending the vibe. And here is more vibe. Again, brand new track for me. Two brand new tracks. The second samples someone you know, Missy Elliott. But this is really thoughtful and right up my electronica alley. So check out Jabbins, LaDana Grove, Andrew with a dot, Missy in the bottle, and then Winter Drum, spelt WNTR drum, sample kit bracket ADI dash Pink Pills remix close bracket. Gets a little bit complex, but the music's beautiful. So smooth out into some electronic, I don't even know how to describe it. I suppose it would be a little bit of a hip hop slash trance slash electronica edge. Here's Jabbins with LaDana Grove.

0: Sometimes I am, I'm not even sure about the genres that I love. Because like nowadays, it used to be, it was very clear you were into rap or you were into rock. It used to be that there was either house music or disco, or there was R&B. There were really clear sort of genres. Nowadays, genres are blending in some really interesting ways. And so I don't even know how to describe Jabbins and Andrew and Winter Drum, except to say that they're sort of got hip-hop elements. They're
1: a fusion?
0: Bit of a house element, bit of a... and there are trap elements. But then when you play Missy, if Missy Elliott's in the mix, you've got hip-hop definitely in the mix. Whatever it is, I just know when I'm happy, and it makes me really happy. So that was... I'll get this right. Winter Drum sample kit. Before that, Andrew and Missy in the Bottle. And up the top, Jabbins and LaDana Grove. I did mention earlier that we were at the Penrith. And it's very much the Penrith NAIDOC Festival. It was happening at Jamison Park, which I think is on the corner of Bat and North Road. So we're sort of set up on the netball courts, and there was a park behind us. There was a stage, and Stan Grant's son got up at one stage, like John Grant. He is such a beautiful player. He plays acoustic, and he has got a voice of an angel. We interviewed so many people yesterday. Some of them were so inspiring. I mentioned already Todd Carney, who is the Penrith mayor, who's looking into his own Aboriginal history. His great-great-grandmother was Aboriginal, possibly Gamilaroi, still figuring that out. But that's quite the journey for him as a man, and he brings that love and that respect for mob to his family and most certainly to the community. We felt really embraced. I felt like privileged to be there, and there was a lot of love. It was really wonderful running into this old Maori fella. He was on crutches, and he was loving it. Right in the middle of like all the NAIDOC, and there were lots of places for the young ones, for the Jarjum, for the kids, for the Aboriginal children. There was this one thing, and it was sort of like an inflated, had netting around the side, and there was this sort of target, and the kids had to throw spears into it, and they were like 4 and 5 year old kids, and they were laughing their heads off. It was so much fun. Two young people who impressed me no end. I haven't been able to stop thinking about their, how would you describe it? It wasn't courage, even though there is courage involved. I think their self-possession. These two young girls, Aurora, spelled A-R-O-R-A, not A-U-R-A, Aurora and Sky, they're two really good friends. I think that Aurora is in year 10 and Sky was in year 8. Both very articulate for their age. They both got on the radio. It was pretty scary and they didn't hesitate. They're a part of Gutamabunji, and Gutamabunji is like a youth spirit mentoring program. It's sort of run by Uncle Dave Bell. He does a lot of stuff here. He's often here with Black Chat, has had ongoing chats with Lola. It is so impressive, and I really think that it's worth people knowing more about Youth Spirit Mentoring Program. It's online, literally as Youth Spirit Mentoring, but it's Dave Bell. He's Wiradjuri. He's been running it for like 20 years. He brought over these two young people, and they sort of communicated with us about how it's about a mentor and a mentee. So the young ones in their school, in primary school, they'll be one of the elder girls, and they'll sort of help the younger ones find their way through school, and then after school they got somewhere to go, and I thought that's great. And then found out that they're based in Campbelltown. A lot of these kids, single parent households, a lot of people are doing it tough at the moment, so there's not a lot of money at home for food and medicine, let alone for fun activities. So it's a place they can go after school. I've just got so much love for Uncle Dave Bell. He's doing such important work. And I don't know, it just made me really inspired. I want them to do a show here. We've got Young, Black and Deadly on the lookout. If you listen to Koori Radio, there's a lot of ads. We're really hoping that young people, young Aboriginal and First Nations people will contact Koori Radio and get involved. And I have no doubt that that Aurora and Sky have got incredible futures ahead of them. I'm inspired by the next generation. We talk a lot about difficult things that are happening in the world. it's important to remember that there are solutions, and the solutions are young people taking control. A little later on in the next hour, it's a bit heavier, but you've spent time in Wagga and you spent some time at the homeless camps, because I really was thinking deeply about how people are doing it so tough. So I'm looking forward to you having a chat.
1: Yeah, I didn't spend time.
0: Well, you dropped in.
1: No. No, I just passed by.
0: Okay.
1: Because it's on the river and there's bike trails, and I was down there swimming in the river, freezing.
0: In the freezing?
1: Yeah, freezing.
0: Because I heard that they're trying to pull the camps apart.
1: Yeah, okay. Well, I've got the...
0: Well, we'll talk about it a little later. I'm really looking forward to that. But it's really helpful that there are people like Uncle Dave, there's a lot of people doing it tough. So things like the Youth Spirit Mentoring Program that Uncle Dave is across, so important that we sort of rescue young people at a time when before they've sort of lost hope. And I think that that's what NAIDOC yesterday really impressed me with. There were a lot of different health services for MOB, and also just a lot of joy. So let's remember to be joyous. This band makes me joyous. Ian Wallace, who's an incredible African-American DJ from New York, has done a samba refix. But I've got so much love for Hiatus Coyote. Like their first track was shout out to Aboriginal Australia. But this is Red Room. It's doing massive things. I think every major producer in America has redone it. This is a samba re-up. Check it out. Here's Hiatus Coyote and Red Room, the Ian Wallace samba refix.

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2: Welcoming you back to the second hour of Tangata Whenua here on Koori Radio. Just got some tracks here. Like, I often like referring back a little bit to elephant tracks because I think they've made a huge contribution to the music space in Australia. And
3: there's like an artist who used to do the show here, like Kai. He's done a lot of work with elephant tracks. So there's major Koori Radio connections.
2: Yeah, and big contributions to the social space protest. First track we've got here is The Herd 2020. And don't hear this song that much around, but it's an absolute banger. The video clip is probably just a fantastic Australian hip-hop video clip. I recommend have a look at it, The Herd 2020. And then we've played before El Fresh the Lion Takeover. I just love this song and I want to play it again, featuring Mirrorart.
3: Well, we were talking about being out west.
2: Yeah.
3: El Fresh is in the heart of things with his Sikh leadership, his mentorship. He's in the heart of stuff out west. He is in Parramatta.
2: Campbelltown.
3: He gathers all of these incredible young Pacifica, Indian, Sikh, and Muslim, and Egyptian youth, and they are expressing. He's such an important person in the Australian musical landscape.
2: He had a project called Southwest. I've actually got the T-shirt.
3: Ah, right. Yeah. I've got the T-shirt.
2: Yeah, nice. And you haven't noticed, Sean, I'm wearing merchandise.
3: Oh, right, El Fresh T-shirt.
2: I'm wearing an El Fresh T-shirt that I was hoping Jan...
3: I'm sorry.
2: I'm hoping Jan would mention so I didn't have to draw
3: attention
2: to it. I
3: actually didn't know his logo. That's the El Fresh logo. Nice.
2: And then the third track from platformed by Elephant Tracks was The Last Connection. And the track is Happy People. It just made me think back on The Last Connection. They had the event in 2008, I think, where there was in a serious car accident. And I actually saw Last Connection for the first time after the car accident.
3: Oh, really?
2: It was pretty full on. And I looked online just to check there today and this really traumatic situation, some serious injuries.
3: I remember when that happened, Jim was all across that. It was so sad.
2: And for them to come back and perform was just amazing. The track Happy People is an absolute banger. When I've spent some time in South America and had several house parties and whatever, when you're putting on music over in South America, you've got to get it right.
3: Yeah, okay.
2: And I can absolutely say Last Connection, Happy People drops like a bomb.
3: Does it really?
2: Yeah.
3: Oh, that's good to know. In Colombia.
2: The last point I'm making.
3: But in Medellin?
2: The last thing I'd make is we don't play a lot of First Nations hip hop here on the show, which I'm really into.
3: Yeah, we should play more. Yeah, yeah. There are Aboriginal hip hop shows here at Koori Radio.
2: Yeah, I think that's because we're not so much here, but we listen to Briggs and AB Original.
3: Oh, absolutely.
2: And obviously Barker. So I thought, it's good to bring back The Last Connection. Love them.
3: And people should know how to spell connection.
2: Yeah.
3: It's spelled K-I-N-E-C-T-I-O-N. So it's kinnection. And that's really meaningful to Mob because kin is like such a deep part of Mob connection.
2: Okay, so shouting out to Elephant Tracks, huge contribution. This is The Herd 2020. Check out the video clip. It's a banger.

0: fan of here. Before that, we had Elfresh the Lion featuring... Now, I was saying Mirar, but...
1: Mirror Reflects.
0: Mirror Reflects, so just correcting that. Up the top, there was The Herd. Sorry, there's a bit of a language warning I missed there. But in my defense...
1: In your defense?
0: When I was choosing a song from The Herd, there's a song called 77% by The Herd, and it's an out-and-out protest song against the Howard government and One Nation, etc., from the early 2000s. But it is expletive-laden, and I thought it was just way too much to put on.
1: So just a little bit of spice.
0: No, it's not a little bit of spice.
1: No, this one.
0: So yeah, well, this one had a little bit of spice.
1: Just had a tiny bit.
0: But I would say if anyone likes that song, 2020, go and listen to The Herd 77%, because it's a very, very, very good track. Shout-outs to Elephant Tracks, platforming all those artists, platforming... Elfresh, platforming The Last Connection. Anyone who's been to an Elephant Tracks birthday party gets to see them all in the same place in the old day. And that's what we've got. We just mentioned earlier before... Sorry.
1: Yeah. Thank you, Stephen, for highlighting and giving a showcase to black hip hop. And it's really important that we did talk about how we play it every now and then. So you just gave it like some like the respect it deserves. But listeners should know that there is a black hip hop show here on Koori Radio every Wednesday. Going all the way from 9 p.m. until pretty much 8 p.m. till 4 a.m. every Wednesday to Thursday morning. The freshest sounds of Aboriginal and Torres Strait Islander hip-hop, rap, R&B and more. And it's about the strength and passion of our black hip-hop communities. Powerful lyrics, as you heard just there, that speak truth, talk about culture, are all about identity and showcasing the voices of First Nation artists who are shaping the future of music and social change. So thank you, Stephen, for reminding me to big up black hip hop.
0: Well, I just thought
1: every Wednesday night.
0: I thought we're not playing a lot of it. It's because we know on Koori Radio that it's
1: every
0: been
1: Wednesday
0: covered.
1: Night has a home.
0: The Herd, I don't think that identifies black music, but they're absolute out and out allies.
1: Well, you were saying that that accident you talked about with The Last Connection, that they were coming back from.
0: That's right.
1: From a Herd gig.
0: That's right. My understanding is the night of the accident, they were supporting the Herd on a national tour.
1: Right. And so ever since then, there's been that deep connection between the last connection and the Herd.
0: Yeah, well, and then both on Elephant Tracks.
1: Yeah, right.
0: We mentioned before, in the past, we've spoken about the homeless crisis in Wagga Wagga.
1: And that's your home. That's where your family lives.
0: That's where I've got family. So I cycle along the river, and I often go past several homeless camps down there. And, you know, I feel pretty dumb just saying I cycle past, to be honest with you.
1: I think we all feel that way, though. I mean, I live down near the Domain, and there's a lot of homeless people there, and I run past.
0: And we featured the story that, unfortunately, there was a sad death of a baby there in the last couple of months.
1: In the cold.
0: Yeah. So, but the reason to bring it up again is there is an article in the ABC titled... Move on orders issued to people in Wagga Wagga homeless camp. Homeless people in our park in Wagga Wagga have been given less than 2 weeks to leave as part of a New South Wales government-led plan to address the city's homeless crisis. It comes 2 months after the death of an infant at the encampment we spoke about it.
1: And that was Wilkes Park and the Riverbank encampment?
0: I don't think there's a park name where that happened. That's just literally on the side of the river.
1: The riverbank.
0: About 50, yeah. So Wilkes Park is where the move on notice is being given. Residents of the campsite, they just got issued with orders or just a letter attached to their tent. Or their camper van. The letter said all items, including equipment, motor vehicles, trailers and caravans, are to be vacated by July the 7th.
1: And where do you go, you know?
0: Failure to comply with actions within the specific timeframes may result in a compliance and enforcement action, whatever that means.
1: So what, you get, like, enforced, arrested for being homeless?
0: The council said it was confident that the homeless residents of the park were being provided with accommodation options and were being supported by Homes New South Wales and Vinnies. My guess is they're probably doing that better than other areas down there with all the focus on it. Like we've spoken about southeast Queensland, where it's just move on and find your spot. Just just sending a shout out to all the people down there in that situation, all the social workers and all the services working to rectify that situation, just hoping these people got somewhere to go.
1: Well, and it sort of brings up for me a distinction between First Nation attitudes towards homelessness and, I suppose, Australia's highly institutionalized response to homelessness. Obviously, Australia, the Australian system relies on specialist homelessness services that you talked about, yeah, like social housing managed by entities like Homes Australia, the specialist homelessness services like SHS. And it made me think about whether or not there are better approaches happening in the world right now. You're talking about Sarah Schwartz earlier and about human rights approaches, yeah, to conflicts around the world. There are also human rights first approaches to homelessness. Places like Finland, where they use the housing first model, where rough sleeping and homelessness are treated as systemic policy failures instead of individual problems or law enforcement issues, as seems to be the case in many parts of Australia, vulnerable people are immediately provided with permanent housing and wraparound social care rather than being required to transition through temporary shelters. So, like, but there are other solutions.
0: Yeah, but I'd even say, listening to that, it's still accepting that this Western society produces this Western capitalist society is producing this outcome.
1: Yeah, like an institution.
0: A couple of years ago, I caught up with a friend of the show, Cam, I don't know if he's listening to us today, in Sumatra, where we hired some motorbikes and rode around Sumatra for about 3 weeks. And
1: wow!
0: And one of the things, Sumatra's Indonesia, biggest...
1: And that's where they've got, like, tigers, don't they? Aren't there Sumatra tigers?
0: Well, we went on a... I wasn't here to talk about the tiger
1: shark.
0: Well,
1: I'm just worried about you two young fellas, like, riding your motorbikes.
0: Well, there was these, like, fake claw marks on the logs and stuff, but they reckon that was just part of the tour.
1: Okay.
0: But there was tiger warning signs and stuff.
1: Okay.
0: But that's not the point of the conversation,
1: okay,
0: John.
1: Okay, I'm sorry. Just got a bit distracted about you young fellas riding your motorbikes.
0: But just dialing back in.
1: Okay.
0: We're in Sumatra.
1: Right.
0: West Sumatra. Indonesia, biggest Indonesia. Muslim country in the world. And as I've spent a lot of time in South America, you go to Colombia, there's just homeless everywhere and people asking for help and support, what do you call it, humbugging and that on the street.
1: Right. Yep.
0: Just full of it. You go to Sumatra, there was no homelessness. We didn't see anything. No people sleeping in the street, no people asking for money, no police around.
1: Oh.
0: Saw police a couple of times, but mainly around a station or something. No military. It was like this perfectly organized society, no rubbish or garbage around.
1: What did you attribute that to?
0: I don't know. All I'm saying is that from the Western geo-Christian lens and capitalism, we look at homelessness as something that happens.
1: A problem that is solved by institutions.
0: Okay, and if we get really good at services, we can fix it, but it's still a fundamental product of society.
1: Right,
0: but
1: so there's, it's culture.
0: But I've just witnessed a society where you're not seeing it happening.
1: Okay.
0: The other thing is, on the show we've spoken about before, you know, indigenous
1: approaches,
0: societies.
1: Yeah.
0: We talk about...
1: And Māori, you can go to the Marae, you've got nowhere to stay.
0: The famous story from the chief from North America, who was in the Western cities in the United States, saying, you're so powerful, you create so much wealth, but your people living in the street. This is coming from...
1: And that gets said in so many different ways about America. The wealthiest of the wealthy and the abject poverty, the homelessness in LA.
0: It's the Western capitalist world. There's homeless in all the countries.
1: Yeah,
0: but actually, there are other societies, there are other forms of economic organisation that exist that don't naturally produce people who can't afford to shelter themselves.
1: Like deeply embedded communal and extended family safety nets that sort of take those people in. Instead of being compartmentalised into nuclear units and if you're outside of that, you're stuck on the streets.
0: Individualism, the prioritizing consumerism and materialism is where we're going to invest our money. You know, we don't want to be taxed because we want to consume more, you know, and that we're just totally programmed to the individual lens.
1: Whenever we talk about things like this with Jim, he'd always play this song. So this is going out to Dr. Jimmy George and the compassion he always had, particularly in winter. He always used to say, it's cold tonight, have a think about people that don't have a roof over their head. And then he'd play this song. So here's Jim's thought for us all. New world, new time, Anthony David.

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0: brand new music from Maverick Saber and Olympia Vitalis. I play Olympia Vitalis. I think she's like African English and she's beautiful. It's like sort of got a classic sort of a soul sound. I feel like the English really revisit that sort of classic soul sound. There's Adele, there's so many of these sort of new soul singers out of the UK. And that's Maverick Saber, who I think is Irish. I saw him at the Arts Factory in Marrickville. Is it the Arts Factory? I'm not sure what it's called. The Marrickville...
1: It's not the Factory Theatre, is it?
0: The Factory Theatre. Yeah, the upstairs place. Yeah, Maverick Saber. That was really quite an evolution. Maverick Saber's come a long way from his early sort of rugger stuff. And before that, a bit of an old track, but sort of beautiful. Joseph Lineberg. And it's got that sort of... how do I describe it? Sort of the... A hip-hop edged soul sound that is very much of the noughties and early tens. Echoes of One featuring Jametta Rose and Miguel Atwood Ferguson. But as mentioned, shout out to Dr. Jimmy George and Anthony David, New World, New Time. We did get we got a text from Jim's brother during the show. So sending so much love over to the whānau over in Aotearoa. And he sent us Matariki, some Matariki love. Sort of brings to mind that recently the 2026 National Secondary Schools Kapahaka, so high school, and that's called Te Whāro o ngā Waka, and it was held in Tauranga, and the winners were Te Kapahaka o Te Koutou, and they're from Rotorua. They took the top honours, and they closed out the festival with this incredibly poignant, emotional tribute to their late classmate, their fellow student, Janie Tairinga Roimata Bennett, who passed away late last year after a long battle with cancer, and she'd been a huge part of Te Kapahaka or Te Koutou from Rotorua. And so the whole group wrote and performed their Waiata Aringa, and a ringa is a hand, so Waiata Aringa literally means action song. And apparently, like, you know, there were people in the audience, there were fellow competitors who were in tears over it. The piece was composed and performed by the teachers and friends who'd grown up alongside Janie. And that's, you know, that's legacy. So there's been a lot of interviews in Māori media in Aotearoa, including Janie's mum, Hini Te Mate Koiwi, and she was highlighting how the school and how the national stage that Kapahaka is on, like, ensures her daughter's legacy. And we've talked a lot here. We do it for Jim, like how you come together with Waiata, you come together with culture, and you acknowledge those who have passed. It's a huge part of Matariki. It's one of the stars of Matariki. And Matariki is the Māori New Year. And this year, the official theme for this year's, for example, the official theme for NAIDOC this year was 50 Years of Deadly. It's the 50th anniversary. The theme this year for Matariki is Matariki Herenga Waka. And that's an open invitation for everyone to gather their canoes and dock them together. So we all come together. But also because in so many ways, the star constellation system that we call it, well, the Pākehā and the West call Pleiades, Māori call Matariki. And it's a huge part of celebration. But I said last week, I won't go into it all again. There are elements to Matariki. First of all, by acknowledging the people we have lost in the last year, and we lost Jim last year, and sort of you take a moment to think about that and to honor their memory. And then you come together and you have a wonderful kai, you get together, and there are all these different events that are happening, and then you look to the future with hope. And I think we spoke a little bit earlier about solutions-based journalism and how, you know, we can all go crazy analyzing all the terrible things that are happening in the world, but there's got to be a solution. There's got to be some hope at the end of it. Matariki is all about that. Do you have hope for the future, Steve?
1: You talk about the solutions based. You often hear people say, oh, you're always raising problems, but you never come up with solutions. And I just have a bit of a pushback about that, because I find that to be a little bit silencing. The key thing being is...
0: let's talk about the dark stuff. But then at the end of it, say, well, there's got to be hope.
1: Just on the point about where people say, you know, you're always mentioning problems, but you don't come up with solutions.
0: All right.
1: That's not good.
0: Okay, those people, the critics.
1: I find that silencing. That silences dissent. That silences criticism. The reason I'll say that is because sometimes it's quite a different skill set to identify the problem to solve it. And sometimes it becomes quite helpful that someone has the insight to see there's a problem. They don't know the solution, but their skill is to highlight it, to articulate it, and then someone else with more technical knowledge or something, that they can help solve it.
0: Okay.
1: Right? So that's what I'm saying. When people say, it's very common, especially comes from the conservative side, when progressives are pushing.
0: Like, what's your solution?
1: Well, you're always complaining, but you don't have a solution.
0: But I find that those voices don't want to hear the solutions. They say, well, what's the solution? Then when you tell them, well, how about let's start thinking about diversity. Let's start thinking about instituting anti-racism programs. And they say, oh, well, that's woke. And when you do come up with solutions, they've got issues with it. But I understand what you mean. It's sort of the black hat approach. Have you heard of the black hat approach?
1: I'm just saying it's perfectly legitimate to raise a problem that you don't know what the solution is for.
0: Okay. Well, I suppose I'm looking at Matariki as like a template. Matariki looks back at the grief we've had in the last year and all the deep problems we've had. We come together and celebrate, and then we look forward to a new year. It's literally... Okay. So, for instance, in the West, in Australia... It's that hopefulness you feel on New Year's Eve. You know, like on New Year's Eve, all the news stories come and go, but on New Year's Eve, I've got a fresh start. It all starts again, January 1. We've got a brand new year. I can turn the leaf over from last year and look forward to a hopeful 2027 or whatever.
1: Yeah, just as a moment of reflection, a moment of reset.
0: But obviously, politically, things are much more complicated.
1: But back to your original point about solutions-based and being motivated to find the solution, I absolutely concur.
0: Okay, nice. But I'm... you've made me think... Give respect and love to the people who can articulate the problem clearly.
1: Yeah,
0: I think if you want that, you should listen to the Black Hip Hop Show. Like, there's mad voices that have got a lot to say about the problems in Australia.
1: I'm sure they point out a thing or two.
0: Yeah, every Wednesday night from 9 p.m. all the way through to 4 a.m. on Thursday mornings here on Koori Radio, there will be some very clear articulation of things that have gone wrong in this country. But if you listen carefully... There's very possibly some really powerful and important solutions in that mix. It is at Matariki. It is NAIDOC. Well, it's just finished being Matariki, and we're in the last day of NAIDOC. I think literally in the last half an hour, we just missed at the Museum of Contemporary Art a coming together of the MCA director, First Nations art and cultural leader, Keith Munro. He just finished, like, I think 20 minutes ago, a panel discussion celebrating 50 years of Deadly. And there's still a bunch of stuff going on. I think tomorrow at Petersham Bowling Club, there's going to be a First Nations brewery tap takeover and free lawn bowls for Mob. That's a 50 years of Deadly event. It's happening tomorrow at the Petersham Bowling Club event. And tomorrow is the last day of NAIDOC. So sending so much love. I, as I mentioned to everyone, what a day yesterday. It was such a pleasure to be a part of Penrith NAIDOC event. But with love to the George Whanau over in Aotearoa, and thinking about everything that's going on over there, here is Israel Star with Aotearoa Rastafari. It's a mad track shouting out to all the different elements and parts of Aotearoa and their Rastafari vibes, and then Catch a Fire with Get Away. And then at the end, Ra Sharmian's going to sing a song called Matariki E Ara. But first up, Aotearoa Rastafari.

0: take it higher. Bristol Ford alongside Catch a Fire. We out of here.
1: Tina Queer, big up, shout out to the Tangata Whenua crew on 93.7.

0: feeling a bit sentimental, if you're in Aotearoa and you've been celebrating Matariki, Ra Shami and Matariki E Ara is sort of touching the heartstrings, like wherever you are with your whānau, may you have an incredible new year, and sending you love for all your sorry business. If you've had to say goodbye to people you've loved in the last year, now is the time to honour them, come together with your whānau, and look forward to a brand new year. Ra Shamian singing Matariki E Ara. Before that, sort of new, Catch a Fire, Get Away with Brinsley Ford. And Brinsley Ford is a reggae legend, so Catch a Fire, sort of, you know, like scooping up the legends. And before that, Israel Star and Aotearoa Rastafari, sending out love to all the corners of Aotearoa and all of the Rastafari madness. I actually have learnt that my dad is from the Whanganui River, near like Whanganui, and Dad's Koroniti is near Jerusalem. It's a part of Aotearoa called Jerusalem. And they've got mad 12 tribes of Israel, Rasta, Maori elements to New Zealand. I think a lot of people don't know that. So when it's not just a song, Aotearoa Rastafari, there are deep, committed Rastafari Maori in Aotearoa. So, you know, sending out Ruggera is not just a genre, it's a way of life.
1: Wow, you were mentioning before a couple of events tomorrow. Well, they say nothing happens in Sydney, but you look at tomorrow's the King Street Choral. Over 250 acts, 40 venues.
0: It's going to be massive.
1: Just looking at the lineup at the Emerald Theatre, it concerns me a little bit, I'll be honest.
0: Well, it's your literal hood.
1: Well, there's a powerful lineup here, but I see in the list is Miss Kanina.
0: Wow.
1: And I just wonder if
0: it's going to be staunch.
1: No, I just wonder if the Emerald Theatre as a building can hold that one together.
0: Can just like cope with the intensity.
1: I know she's at the Oxford Art Factory in September, and it's a bit more robust. Okay. It's like a bit industrial concrete.
0: Yeah, concrete.
1: But holy cow, let's just hope
0: the wooden floorboards.
1: The Emerald Theatre can hold it together, because
0: Miss Kanina.
1: Yeah, and we send that with absolute respect.
0: Oh, total respect.
1: I'm even a bit nervous to be talking about her. I think that's the show, bro.
0: Yeah, that we're out of here. And we also mentioned Petersham Bowling Event. That's that's tomorrow, and it's a brewery tap takeover and free lawn bowls for mob. So if you're mob, get on down there and have a great like last day of NAIDOC, and love to everyone celebrating Matariki. Ka kite from me. And what's your line? You got a line.
1: I don't know. I don't know what line I'm using.
0: Okay.
1: So hasta la próxima. What about that?
0: There it is. And we're just going to pick up the energy on the way out. Here's like the Slave to House re-up of Jill Scott. Classic track. It's love. Take care. Look after your whānau. Look after
2: y'all
0: yourself.
2: Y'all ready to settle down and get within. You know, settle into this feeling. Because you know it's a lot of love here.

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1: Lockheed Martin ultimately holds the contract with the US government to make these F-35s, but they then subcontract out, and there's long chains of subcontractors going around. So the small to medium Australian enterprises are in that web of subcontractors that are all ultimately feeding up into this one big Lockheed Martin contract with the US government.
2: It's possible that they are trying to diversify their supply chains into the submarine. So like you've got the F-35, you've sold the F-35 globally to a number of allies, to the Netherlands, to Turkey, England. So they all have F-35, so they all have part of their supply chains to go with the F-35. It's possible that they're trying to do something similar with these big nuclear submarines as well.
3: 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Pulse of Palestine will be coming to you every Friday at 10 a.m. This show is about the ongoing struggle for liberation in Palestine and is produced on the unceded lands of the Gadigal people. I'd like to acknowledge the traditional custodians of this land and pay my respects to their elders past, present and emerging. Like Palestine, Australia is a ground zero of a genocide that has been occurring for over 200 years and continues to this day. From the river to the sea, this always was and always will be Aboriginal land. My name is Ahmed. I am a Palestinian living on this stolen land, and I'll be your host. This podcast aims to provide the Palestinian story, the Palestinian narrative. It's necessary because we live in a heavily indoctrinated society where being able to speak, tell our stories, and narrate is the ultimate form of resistance. Because as Palestinians, our existence is resistance. Each week, we'll be bringing you Palestinian news, music, and cutting-edge interviews so you can keep your finger on the pulse of Palestine. Thanks for tuning in. Free Palestine and long live the resistance.

0: This episode of Pulse of Palestine, we are bringing you a conversation I've had with Lil Bato and Margie Pistorius. The conversation was centered around the relationship between weapons manufacturers in Australia and the ongoing genocide in Gaza. I hope you'll find my conversation with Lil and Margie useful and productive. Enjoy.
1: The genocide in Gaza is going into its 21st month now. The Israeli war machine continues to engulf the besieged Gaza Strip with a dark blanket of horror, smoke, death, and destruction. This war machine is being constantly replenished by Israel's Western backers and allies, including this country. However, the military relationship between Australia and the State of Israel has always been shrouded with secrecy and, at times, blatant lies. Today, we will shed some lights on this relationship and try to expose these lies and some of the major players in and profiteers of the genocide in Gaza and those who are involved in this thriving armament industry based here on stolen land. This will help expose how deeply the Australian government is involved in aiding and abetting the ongoing genocide in Gaza. I am delighted today to be in conversation with Margie Pistorius and Lil Bato. Margie is one of the founders of Wage Peace. She has been involved in anti-military work since the first Gulf War, that is, in 1990. In 2016, she walked into Pine Gap to oppose the use of Pine Gap as a military operation base for war crimes. Following a decade of pursuing the corrupt and dangerous U.S. alliance, in 2017, she started considering a pivot to addressing the weapons industry, which at that time was just starting to ramp up. Welcome, Margie. Lil Bato has been organizing for 8 years across climate, anti-militarist, First Nations justice, and abolitionist movements. She believes in community-controlled everything as a means to disentangle ourselves from oppressive structures and build real liberation. When she is not stuffing potatoes into the exhaust pipes of the war machines, she enjoys gardening. Welcome, Lil, and really, thank you both for joining me in this conversation.
2: Thank you so much for having us, Ahmed.
3: Great to be here.
1: Pleasure is all mine. So I want to dive straight away into the conversation. What is Australia's contribution to the global armaments supply chain? And to that end, what are the goals of our government and aspirations in that area? Goals to expand our, you know, arms trade capabilities globally, especially given this new alliance with the US and Europe and AUKUS?
3: Thinking about the goals of the arms trade, you have to think of the explicit goals of the government and the secret goals of the capitalist society. So this is sort of the dark and evil undercurrent and underbelly. And then there's a sort of a discourse that they put out that's a bit of a fake discourse. And then there's also a sort of a real discourse that you encounter as well that's it's not exactly dark, but it's in the light. It's a bit more transparent, right? So you've got to look at those three sets of goals, I think. And, you know, the export industry was sort of launched with a great fanfare in 2017 by Malcolm Turnbull. But, of course, it had been planned much earlier, since the late 90s, by Kim Beazley and a bunch of people. Basically, the executives of both governments were planning it all the way along. On the face of it, it's to build a super technological workforce in Australia that can pull Australian out of the dark ages and into the light of the new technological world. That's one of the sort of discourses. And instead of just funding universities, they decided that they would put the money through the weapons industry and then allow the weapons industry to lift Australians up out of our
4: manufacturing poverty
3: that we'd fallen into. And so one of the reasons they said they did it through the weapons industry was because all other industries were tied by the world trade agreements they set up for themselves, saying you weren't allowed to subsidize any manufacturing ever except the defense industry. So there was that sort of discourse sort of somewhere in the middle, which is a sort of, I think, semi-truthful discourse, right? But what happens in that is that allows the dark people, I mean, Lil could probably talk, so maybe you would like to talk about the dark goals of the industry.
4: Yeah, well, I mean, it should come to no surprise to any of us that ultimate goal of all of it is money. and the profitability of the weapons industry. So, you know, you've got, as Margie was kind of articulating, you've got like the industry actors who are looking to climb career ladders, profit maximize, etc., make their shareholders happy. And then you've got the state actors who are playing, I guess, in a lot of ways, a more complicated game of geopolitics. And obviously, we have a very, very close military relationship with the US. And the US likes that a lot because we happen to be geographically, basically in Asia. And that's, you know, also the reason that Pine Gap is so strategically important to them, is because it's in the Southern Hemisphere and we're an incredibly solid military ally to them that has been an ally forever. So we're like a Southern Hemisphere, Asia Pacific outpost of Western imperialism. And that's why we're important to the US strategically.
1: But why is it important strategically? Is it because of the rise of China? Is that the main reason?
4: Definitely, that's a huge part of it. With Pine Gap specifically, it's that because Pine Gap relays signals all around the world. So they need to have at least one in the Southern Hemisphere to be able to cover the whole globe and ping a signal to anywhere. So for Pine Gap specifically, it's about that. Now, this is my theory. I think that the reason that we're so important to the US is because we're not only friendly to them, but we have critical minerals that are needed to make the weapons. So if we're manufacturing weapons, then, and there was to be a conflict with China, or like between China and the US, the US then has this essentially like unsinkable aircraft.

0: make the weapons. Like, if we we can't do that now, but I think that that's what the US would like us to be able to do, because then they don't have to deal with supply chains across the Pacific Ocean in order to fight in a war in this region of the world. They'd be able to basically utilize all of our, because we're so intertwined. Like, if there was to be, like, the way I often say it is, like, if there was to be a conflict with China, Australia's military would basically become a division of America's military. Like, that's just what would happen.
1: Just talking about this rare material that are necessary for weapons, because I've been hearing about this really crucial part of the F-35, important for opening that entrance for the bombs to be released, and it's only manufactured here in Australia. Is that one of the reasons as well?
2: No, those are made here in Brisbane. Oh, they're actually made in Melbourne, those bomb bay doors. I think Lil's talking about the future, that you'd get some sort of integrated manufacturing with mining and extraction in the future. At the moment, I think it's mostly about the transfer of money. And what you get by setting up an industry here is you get a transfer of money from the Australian Commonwealth, the Australian people and the tax base, directly into the coffers of the defence industries themselves.
0: Yeah. Sorry, I should have been clearer. That's what I think they would like to work towards. That's not what's happening now, because we don't really have the capacity to refine a lot of the mineral. Like, often we export raw ore and it's refined elsewhere, like usually in Asia somewhere, and then we buy it back for the manufacturing that we do have as finished metals.
1: Mm-hmm. So maybe we could focus on the current contribution, what's happening right now, and maybe we could, from there we can project it, what could evolve, like the F-35 model of the AUKUS. So AUKUS could be blown up into a larger model of the current F-35. So maybe we can start with the F-35.
2: So basically, a part of the US model is to spread their military industrial complex across vast electorates, so that each electorate becomes dependent in some way on the military industrial complex for its permanency. So what you see that this supply chain does, it's got different rationales, but one is that it's able to source different things in different places, and it does trade-offs with the local government, whether it's Turkey or Australia or wherever they've got the F-35 supply chains, and they do trade-offs to say, well, you do this manufacturing, we'll help you set up, and then you sell it back to us or use it in your own F-35 program. But really what's happening is the money is being transferred from the Australian Commonwealth to the military industrial companies. On the face of it, they say that these are small to medium enterprises. They call them SMEs. But what we're finding is that a lot of them are not small, medium enterprises at all. They're part of very large conglomerates of military industrial complex, private equity companies and industrial manufacturing companies. So they come in, they'll start setting up, and then they'll buy the company. It'll move into the hands of a private equity company. And these are weapons-interested or weapons-dominated private equity companies that maybe just do steel manufacture or heat treatment or some element that's required for these supply chains.
1: Are these local manufacturers, or can you give us some examples as well? Are these local or, you know, coming from overseas?
2: For an example, in Brisbane, we targeted Ferra, which is creating one element that only goes to the Israeli airplanes. Ferra is a steel manufacturer that does very high quality steel, and it makes about 100 different aerospace parts, you know, military parts, maybe 100 different types for a bunch of different companies, including the F-35 program for Lockheed Martin. And on the face of it, Ferra is a small factory in the suburbs of Brisbane. It's been there for about 20 or 25 years, maybe even 30 years. But what you find is that 5 years ago, it was bought up by Accrua, which is a multinational private equity company that specializes in buying up aerospace manufacturing companies. So it's not a small to medium enterprise, or is it? I don't know. I'm still wondering about these things, because it's actually a private equity company. As we know, private equity companies do not have ethics positions, right? They are just in the habit of buying, selling, making as much money as they can for their massive sort of holdings.
0: I think maybe some helpful like context

0: to add at this point is in the industry globally, you've got the primes and then you've got everyone else. So the primes are like 8 massive companies that totally dominate the industry globally. So your Boeings, your BAE Systems, your Lockheed Martins, Northrop Grumman, these kinds of players. People just colloquially call them the primes. And almost all of them are based in the US. Not all of them. Some of, like, BAE is British, Thales is French. There's a couple of very large. And then obviously there's kind of Russia, China, and the US are each sort of their own center of gravity, because people tend to like to buy their military hardware from their allies rather than from their enemies. So there's kind of the different sort of like allegiances in the world. It'll depend who, like, whether you're buying your military gear from a US-based company or a China-based company or a Russia-based company. Mm. So obviously we're in the US orbit in Australia, and all of Australian owned and started business, the majority of their business is going to be winning subcontracts from the primes. So Lockheed Martin ultimately holds the contract with the US government to make these F-35s, but they then subcontract out, and there's like long chains of like subcontractors going around. So the small to medium Australian enterprises are like in that web of subcontractors that are all ultimately feeding up into this one big Lockheed Martin contract with the US government.
1: So Lockheed Martin is just assembles the F-35 from all these subcontractors, kind of.
0: Pretty much. And from what we've been able to glean from, you know, people who work in the weapons industry or have worked in the weapons industry who have been willing to, like, sort of anonymously speak to us, is that if you're an Australian manufacturer, your dream is to get bought by one of the primes. The idea is not that you will grow to be the size of Lockheed Martin. The idea is if you're good enough at what you do, someone will buy you, and then you're rich and you can go do something else.
1: So is that what AUKUS is trying to promote as well?
2: It's unclear about AUKUS, but it does seem like that's possible, that they are trying to diversify their supply chains into the submarine. So like you've got the F-35, you've sold the F-35 globally to a number of allies, to the Netherlands, to Turkey, England. So they all have F-35, so they all have part of their supply chains to go with the F-35. It's possible that they're trying to do something similar with these big nuclear submarines as well. But they don't talk about it in the same way, but it's possible that's what they're trying to do, because they talked about it in terms of building the submarines here, right, at one stage, and then starting to build part of the submarines here. But it seems to me one of the issues for the US is they have such massive contracts, maybe $500 billion worth of contracts on the go at any time, right? And they can't get enough engineers for the numbers of contracts and the amount of money coming. So they're behind all the time.
0: See, when you stop funding your schools and only fund the military, eventually you run out of engineers.
2: Or you might just have too many projects for the number of people you've got. You're funneling so much money in it. That's what I believe, that they've got so many projects, they can't possibly meet them. And so they're running behind, and they're starting to compete for engineers and compete for small, you know, space in the engineering companies. So basically they have to build more in other places. And so they've chosen, Australia has agreed to be the place that builds on their behalf, because Australia is dependent on this jobs discourse. You have to have the jobs discourse to win an election. And so this sort of fills one of those sort of fake discursive gaps that the parliamentary system runs on.
0: Well, that's what the politicians get out of it, right? They get to say, we created all these jobs, and the company gets to build their factory.
2: It's one of the things, because there's a lot of things they get out of it as well. It's incredibly, the military industrial complex is incredibly generous to its own and incredibly extractive and harmful to everybody else.
1: What I'm hearing is the government is promoting this expansion of the armament industry in Australia, opening the gate wide open for foreign investments, you know, all these well-known primes, that's how you refer to little, and especially for the US, you know, given the context of AUKUS, our government focuses a lot of funding in this area, but then on the academia, for example, or on other avenues, the funding is much limited in comparison. And so when we say that universities and academic establishments try to look for funding and they can't find anything. And then they resort to investments in weapons manufacturers and armaments. Is that the right designation or characterization of the whole thing?
2: Those elements are a little bit more separated out than that. But basically, there has been a shift under AUKUS to develop departments that will provide engineers for submarines. That's one thing that's going on. Like there's, for example, at ANU, they hollowed out physics area. It had been very, the ANU physics department was really into renewables and was looking at renewables. And then they hollowed that out. They got rid of all the, not all of the stuff, but a lot of the staff and the, I suppose the institutes they had around renewables. People just stopped being available. And then once it was hollowed out, they then started to repack it with nuclear physics, for example. That's to provide...
0: And like some universities are introducing specifically like, you know, a Bachelor of Nuclear Propulsion or like a... or maybe a master's degree on top of a Bachelor of Physics or something like that. But like very targeted... or the AUKUS workforce. And like that is actually transparently the discourse that they use around it. Like they will use the phrases like building the AUKUS workforce and things like that.
2: And there's about $50 billion a year being spent on this. But the money doesn't come in from the US. The money goes out from Australia. So the Australian government spends $50 billion a year on this development of the industry, which includes some of these projects which it itself commissions. The Department of Defence will commission this and it will commission that. And they say it's for defence purposes, but it's not for defence purposes. It's in order to set up these supply chains for the US. It's not really, we call it, it's not defence, it's capitalism. So they're not really making things that are good for the defence of Australia. They're making things that are good for the US military industrial complex. And you've got to always be careful.
0: And shareholders, right?
2: Yeah. Shareholders. That it's not these are not defence activities. I mean, there's a few defence activities sort of shoved in as cover for this extraordinarily shift of money into the military industrial complex. But most of the money just is moving into the military industrial complex without defence outcomes. Mm.
0: Although separate to that, like that's the what the Australian state is doing to kind of like pump, inject, you know, all of this money and STEM in general is almost being repurposed as if the military industrial complex owns it and it's only for that. There's no other reason you'd study STEM, science, technology, engineering and maths. In addition to what the Australian state does, universities also do sometimes have like memoranda of understanding or partnerships or whatever directly with these companies. And there's been excellent work going on across the continent with student groups and staff groups challenging their...
1: Yeah, I wanted to get into that because I want to see how we can connect this conversation to what's happening in Gaza in terms of the weapon manufacturers who operate here or owned by or operate locally here and how they connect to... you know, what their relationships are with Israeli weapons manufacturers and also what their investments are like in academia. And this is why I'm assuming that, you know, when universities come look for funding for certain research, they can only, I mean, some of the most available, if you will, investors will be, you know, or could be weapons manufacturer. And that's why we find, is that why we're finding a lot of universities finding it difficult to divest? You know, we see all these student encampments around campuses. So if we can talk about these things as well.
2: So it's to do with the way the universities are structured. So the universities mostly get, they've got three sources of funding, really. You know, they've got the main government funding for students and international students paying. They've got these funds that they've built up over time, which provide for them to have a few extra little projects on the side. So they're not like the US universities. The US universities are very old and have huge funds that they invest to bring money in for the university, like independent money for the university. So they can set up an institute here, an institute there. It's not like that in Australia. The funds in Australia are not that big. So divestment in Australia is not that, it's not such a huge thing. It's a symbolic thing more than a meaningful thing because those projects are not necessarily funding that much. That money is not funding that much. It might be upkeeping, you know, the cricket ground, or it might be up putting a few new trees down the back, but it's not probably upkeeping the military industrial complex. Then there's a third source, which is the I think Boeing in Queensland has maybe contributed $10 million. I don't know how long, but it's not a huge amount of money, right? But it's got an institute planted. And if you look at what they're doing, it's hard to see what they're doing. But what's important there is that they've put themselves right in the middle of the engineering department. And from that positioning, they're able to make other projects happen in Brisbane. It's more like a Trojan horse that they put. I don't know if that's a helpful metaphor, but the Trojan horse comes in, it pretends to be one thing, but it's actually another thing. So they have a, you know, relatively small institute at the university, but it takes up an enormous amount of the intellectual capacity. And gradually in that, what you get is a bunch of engineering teachers who are all military, who will promote military activity. You end up with a militarized post-grad system with people they're wanting to feed them through the Boeing Institute. You've got the same thing, parallel thing going on for mining as well, but we're just not in that area, right? And it's probably much bigger, actually. And then from there, you get Boeing setting up in Brisbane, and then you get deals with the DoD in Brisbane with Boeing, and then you get the wing kits being designed and then sold from Ferra in Brisbane. And then from there, you get 1,500 staff, Boeing staff, in the city in Brisbane designing and undergoing all sorts of Boeing projects, DoD projects, export projects, research projects, all happening from Boeing in Brisbane. So the university thing, it's a pointy edge, but it may not be that huge. Where the big money is, where it's coming directly from the government into the contractors. That's the big money. And we think that Boeing gets between $5 and $7 billion a year direct from the government for its 1,500 staff in at Brisbane.
0: And while you've brought up Trojan horses, Margie, I'll just maybe put out there for the listeners, if you are a university student, like I studied physics, so I feel like personally betrayed by my university and my faculty and everything. But if you are a university student and you're interested in engineering and science and those types of fields, their favorite Trojan horses are space and robots. If you see anything at your university that has something to do with space or robots, you want to look at who funds it. Who funds it? Because it's almost definitely the military. They're the people with money for space and robots.
2: In first year, they're for whales and agriculture, and in second year, they're for killing people.
1: Mm.
2: What we have is thousands of engineering students starting at 18 years old, coming to university, who have signed up for something that they say they look in all the advertising for 16 and 17 year olds. Engineering is ethical, exciting. It's the new frontier for solving problems of the world. And by second year, they've been pipelined into the military industrial complex via their courses at the universities.
1: Mm. Yeah. But just, I want to pick your brain on this little, and then I'll come to you, Margie. Direct question. Why do you think it has been difficult for universities to respond to students' encampments in divesting from complicity in genocide? Can I also point out how does that complicity look like? Because we hear from our prime minister that, you know, that conflict is too far away from us.
0: Yeah.
1: We're not a major player.
0: Yeah.
1: So how true is that?
0: I think in the grand scheme of things, it is true that Australia is not a major player in the sense that we're not one of the most, like, it's all about the relationship between the US and the Israeli state. However, I think that there are strong Zionist voices in universities often. And so while there has been impressive organizing efforts on the side of Palestine, Zionists are also organized.
1: So it's not about the money and the investment. It's not just about the money and investment, and it also partly because of these Zionist elements in the university. Do you agree with that, Margie?
2: Well, in terms of divestment, I don't know. I wasn't part of that sort of negotiation. So they did have negotiations, and there was a point where some of the communities had leverage over those negotiations. I think in terms of the divestment from weapons, it's quite small, and it's often embedded in other large funds. So it might be a tiny proportion of another fund, which is a proportion of another fund, which is a proportion of another fund. So they actually can't find it or get at it. And divesting from those funds is quite complicated. So it might be that they don't even have direct divestments. with weapons companies. You know, like they might not have direct investments in these funds because these funds are like they're small adjunct funds. The question is more about the partnerships, a much more significant influence. And you can see the partnerships much more influential and they're much more embedded.
1: What did you mean by partnership? Can you just explain what that is?
2: Well, for example, the vice chancellor of Sydney University for a long time, I don't know if she still is, was the president of TALIS. You know, so you get these, you know,
0: the chair of TALIS.
2: So you get these, you know, there's a set of people who are directors of one of the weapons companies, and they are also on the boards of the universities. There's this sort of crossover, and they're there for a purpose. They're not there like, oh, I just do this. This is my second job. They bring the work of the weapons company into the university. They're there in order to develop partnerships. And so what I mean by partnerships is different types of research, research institutes, research projects. There's all sorts of things going on, and a lot of it's hidden. You can't actually see it. It's not like transparent. It's actually I think each of the universities have a whole hidden set of research that is privately funded that you can't even see. Mm. It's happening behind closed doors. Like in Brisbane, it's called the University of Queensland Corporation or something like that. And it's like a whole parallel structure to the university itself, like a parallel private structure. Yeah. But they have workers. Like we found a worker in the middle of it, this woman, I can't remember her name. What she does is she organises partnerships and research opportunities between the weapons companies, the military industrial and university academics. And she brings people in, she brings them together, and she's a people person. She wrangles projects, a matchmaker. And that, so she works for the university. She works for Boeing. She's the deputy director of the hypersonic missile project or something. And she's got a secondary job, which is matchmaker between project facilitator. Yeah. And she actually at some stage worked as intelligence for the government. And, you know, so it's potentially she's still doing that. Who would know? And then she also, she's looking at the discourse. She's working at the level even of discourse. So making sure that people are writing books about a war with China and what that would look like and how we need more weapons for that. And she brings those people into the university to give lectures on that and be an adjunct professor. And so it's not just at the scientific research level, it's also at the discourse level, the manipulating the society level.
0: Manufacturing the consent for it, right?
2: Manufacturing the consent for these genocides and for the sale of weapons into genocide. Their profit margins depend on genocide. They're not making enough money unless they have a genocide every now and then to use their weapons, to move everything along. It's incredibly evil, I have to say. Mm.
0: And incredibly opaque as well, because what Margie was just speaking to with, she's not the chancellor anymore, but her name was Belinda
2: Hutchinson.
0: Hutchinson, thank you. Some students who sort of clocked that she was also, you know, the chair of this multinational weapons company, requested the memorandum of understanding between the University of Sydney and TALIS, and I can't remember if they wouldn't give it to them at all or if they gave it to them so redacted with, like, you know, 80% of the words in it redacted. Students at the university were not able to access the information on what precisely the partnership consisted of.
1: Mm. So it's still shrouded of secrecy and very opaque, like you mentioned.
0: This is probably the most opaque industry in the world because every time the public wants to know something, the government can just go, oh, no, national security, we can't tell you.
2: Mm. Or commercial and confidence. They just use commercial and confidence.
0: Yeah.
2: And we only know about that woman that I was describing because we went and protested and interrupted a lecture that General Mick Ryan was giving, and she was there as his minder. So we're like, oh, my God, oh, there's the woman from the university. Oh, he's an adjunct professor at the university, and he's a total propagandist.
1: Mm. It's incredible. I'm really interested in bringing the conversation back to how these prime weapons manufacturers and their elements here in Australia, are they involved directly to the genocide in Gaza, either in direct relationship with, you know, Elbit Systems, Rafael and other Israeli weapons manufacturers, or in terms of, you know, other university connections with these weapon manufacturers here in Australia?
2: I think the first thing to remember is that Australia, again, has a very small percentage, and our biggest contribution is through our, the way we stand with the US, unapologetically the US. That's quite well known in the academic circle, because that's the role we play, right? But having said that, I did make some categories. So, you know, there's the direct sale category, but what's also very important is this category where we shift things to the US and the US shift them to Israel, which is not a direct move, but it's a one removed rule. You know, and under the arms trade treaty, you're not supposed to do that either. You know, under genocide, you're supposed to be shifting anything in the direction of the genocidal party.
1: That is still considered, you know, aiding and abetting genocide.
0: I'd love to touch on, because, you know, you've brought up our Prime Minister and our Foreign Minister, Penny Wong, have been saying the whole time when they've been called out for this, they've been saying, we don't sell weapons to Israel. We don't sell weapons to Israel. We don't sell weapons to Israel. That may be technically true, because when you export any defense goods or what they call dual use, which will be like, you know, a part that can go in a commercial plane or it can go in a computer chip or something like that, that has like a military application and something else. So anything that's defense or dual use, in order to export it from Australia, you have to apply for a defense export permit. And there are categories of those permits, which you can get information about that, but you won't. It's very, very difficult to get what specifically was this permit for. And you'll never get down to the level of like, it was for, you know, 20,000 of X kind of part for X kind of plane. You'll never get down to that level of detail, but they do have categories. So David Shoebridge, the New South Wales Greens senator, his office requested a bunch of information through Question Time and various other mechanisms available to him as a sitting parliamentarian to ask for all of the export permits that were granted to Israel in the last 6 years. And he did that about a year ago, so it would be 7 years now. And most of them were in the category of munitions, which is a different category to weapons. So when they're saying, we didn't sell them the gun, we just sold them the bullets for the gun. Mm. So when they're saying we don't export weapons, most of what Australia exports just in general is components. We make very few finished things, which ties into Margie's point about how we're often exporting a part to the US or to Germany, where it then is assembled into the finished product that is then sold on to the Israeli state.
2: Or it's replacing something that has been used. So early in the genocide and in the Ukraine war, they used a lot of equipment very quickly, which is one of the problems with having the two at once, which they were a bit sort of unorganized around. And so what that meant was that they have stockpiles to replenish. So it's possible they use their own, but they're trying to use Australian material to replenish stockpiles. This is what's happening with the bombs, where they used way too many bombs in those first 2 years of Ukraine and then in Palestine. And so they're trying to get as many bombs replenished as they can in Germany, especially, but also in the US. So there's a big transfer of 155 millimeter shells to both those countries. So that's another category. There's another category, which is SMEs, which are connected to the F-35. So as Lil said before, you've got the F-35 network of supply chain, but then you've got a lot of other SMEs. Maybe you've got other smaller ones feeding those ones. You've also got, the two or three direct that we know about, which is Bisalloy, which is providing steel for armoured vehicles, probably for Jeeps, also for the tanks that are being made in Brisbane and then being sent to Germany. And then from Germany, they could easily be being sent to Israel. So the EOS, swivelly killing machines, things.
0: It's called a turret.
2: The EOS.
0: So it's like a unit that you can put on a vehicle and then you mount guns onto it and it swivels.
2: Possible they're going direct. There's drone transponders. It's possible they're going direct as well. But it's hard to know, but we know there's a set of things going via Germany. There's a set going by US. And then there's other sort of deals with Elbit and Rafael, which may or may not be creating things now, but they're sort of for future arrangements.
0: So Thales has joint venture with Elbit. And Thales, as I said, is a French company and it's huge, but it has manufacturing facilities in Australia. The Victorian government also directly had some
2: Yes,
0: but I forget what the details of that were.
2: Those things are not operationalized yet.
0: So they're like laying the groundwork for like future.
1: And the Bisalloy company that you mentioned, Margie, I think it's they're based in Wollongong, and we do have an ongoing picket. A lot of activists are installing that picket.
0: Shout out to the Wollongong crew.
1: Yes, yeah, shout out to those picketers out there.
2: Yeah, it's as I've said this to them, but I identified Bisalloy in about 2019 when I first sort of started to make maps of what was going on as because it was making, you could see that it was beefing up to make steel with Rheinmetall. And I never imagined that people would take it on in Wollongong at that stage, you know.
1: Rheinmetall is the German manufacturer that is also providing some sort of weaponry to Israel. Is that right? Or what's the connection?
2: It provides engines, and it's got different partnerships with Israel. I think Germany, including Rheinmetall, is providing about 30% of equipment going into Israel. So Rheinmetall have a certain percentage of that. I can't remember what exactly, but certainly they transferred a lot of their, it looks like they transferred a lot of their 155 millimeter shells to Ukraine, and that freed up US shells to be transported to Israel. So it's good to think about it as being NATO, really, and the transfer of weapons into NATO, and then they get sort of rearranged and then sent out to the genocide, because that's pretty much how they work. And even there's been information coming out of Rheinmetall recently from an executive there saying, we don't really make the decisions here anymore. The decisions get made by BlackRock. BlackRock's it's probably the biggest capitalist sort of, I don't know how to describe it, Lil.
0: It's not a private equity firm, is it? It's like, but it's like that. It's like its whole thing is that it owns other things.
2: It owns like something like half of everything.
1: The primes, if you will.
2: Of everything in the world.
1: Interesting. BlackRock
2: is the sort of ultimate capitalist entity that owns everything and makes decisions about everything else.
0: Yeah. It's like if you were going to design an evil corporation for a movie, it would be BlackRock.
1: That's the way to go. But I want to go to a couple of more questions. I want to talk about the complicity of current and former politicians in these weapon manufacturers, directly or indirectly. Mm-hmm. Can you speak to that, Lil or Margie?
2: So you go backward. You go backwards in time, Lil, and I'll come up from the other
0: and
2: end.
0: You go back. Yeah, you go forwards. Okay. Yeah. So the defense export strategy that Margie mentioned that was released in 2018, its top priority is to make Australia a top 10 weapons exporter in the world by 2028. And so that was introduced by the Liberal government, Malcolm Turnbull's government, but it has been upheld by every subsequent government. We've had Labor governments and Liberal governments since then. They've all stuck with that goal. The defence ministers, the number of defence ministers that go on to work for weapons company after they leave politics is insane. The revolving door between politics and the weapons industry is horrendous. So one example is, I don't know what time period he would have been the defense minister, maybe like 2012, somewhere around there. Brendan Nelson was our defense minister. He approved at the time a very controversial contract.
2: 2008. Well, before Kevin 07, 2007.
0: Oh, true.
2: It's the Liberal government before 2007.
0: So anyway, he approved a really, really controversial contract to buy six, I believe they were Hornets, which are like a type of fighter plane from Boeing, for $6.6 billion. And even the head of the Air Force, of the Air Force, was going on TV and being like, we don't need these. Use that money for something else. This is a stupid purchase. Don't buy these. The government did it anyway, bought them. And then immediately there's like a mandated cooling off period before you can go work for a government contractor after you leave. The second that was up, he was the president of Boeing Australia. And now he's the president of Boeing globally. Mm. So being the defense minister, if you look at the whole arc of Brendan Nelson's life, it was basically a rung on the ladder to be this corporate executive.
2: Well, he's not the only one. It's also Chris Pine was the same. It's also
0: Chris Pine is a great example.
2: Well, also Kim Beazley became, and it's also connected to being an ambassador too. So role is between the defense minister, the ambassador, and like once you sort of understand how government work, you realize this is how it works if you're in the wheat minister as well. You know, if you're agricultural minister and you do deals on wheat, well, you do, if you're the defence minister, you do deals. Basically, you're the weapon. You think you're about defence, but you're not. You're really about arms trading. And that's the main thing they do is arms trading. And so you've got to keep your eye on the defence ministers, what deals they make, where they go, how they organise, and how they cooperate with the UK ambassador and the US ambassador, because that's where all the, that's where the deals are getting met. So that's where the AUKUS is happening right now, is through the high-level operatives who are in the Morrison government, basically. So Malcolm Turnbull's an unusual sort of he's on the edge sort of critiquing all of this, but apparently his company owns part of Biss Alloys, so you just got to watch out for them. Who's who? But Christopher Pyne is actually the architect of the modern system, and he's right in the middle of the modern system, still making stuff happen. But he's more interested in he's actually quite committed to this, the development of the Australian industry for Australian defence, which is, you know, you don't want to tell people too much that. But while he's doing that, he's also greasing the environment for all the other up and coming.
0: So Christopher Pyne's like a beautiful, like, archetypal example, who was the defence minister, after leaving, started a defence lobbying firm and is now a lobbyist for the defence industry. So, but, and the defence, well, like,
2: he's still designing it. He was the designer, and now operationalising the design, basically.
1: Interesting. Okay, I want to shift gear. I want to ask my last big question. There are a couple of more smaller questions afterwards. Yeah. Pine Gap, you mentioned Pine Gap, Margie. Can you just tell the listeners and the viewers, what is Pine Gap and how much do we know about it now? I mean, is it also shrouded in secrecy, what's happening in there? And more importantly, how involved is this facility in the current genocide in Gaza?
2: Pine Gap is a military base, basically. It's a US military base. It was positioned in the heart of Australia because it's cloudless. For 40 or 50 years, it was quite important for warfighting, collect signals, became more and more of an operational base because it collects signals and it collects images, and then it collects, then it needs people to sort of process the images and then put them out to other operational sort of bases in its warfighting scenarios. So it's a bit like supply chains. It's all decentralized, right? So is the US data gathering and operationalization. Their military is decentralized. So they don't have to have them all in one war room anymore. They can have them in spread out war rooms. So they, each of the war rooms becomes part of the operationalization of the war, right? It certainly collects a lot of data there, but it's also an military operations base as well. And that's what I think most interesting about it. I mean, surveillance is one thing, but military operations is another thing. And it's probably moving against, you know, it's probably very involved in war crimes and has been for 10 years, maybe 30 years.
0: Yeah. Right. And in terms of connecting it to Gaza more specifically, again, so opaque, so shrouded in secrecy, you would never be able to say, yes, workers that work in Pine Gap, we're helping with this particular strike that happened on this day. You'd never have that level of visibility over what's happening. But from what we know about what Pine Gap is for and how it normally interacts with the US war machine, the most likely way that it would be directly involved in the genocide in Gaza would be it's controlling drones or things, either intelligence is being passed through it in going and being sent to whoever can action that intelligence.
2: They collect images, they check the images, and then they pass that information on. It's more than intelligence. It's like, you know, it's like you send out a scout to see what's going on. The scout comes back and says, this is going on. And then you decide what you're going to do. It's that type of, you know, like interactive warfighting. But it's one thing we know about Pine Gap is that it's less necessary than it used to be, because they can use satellites now to do some of the work that they used to have to do because it was positioned in the south in a particular spot. So, however, they are building more and more satellites there, more and more receivers, whatever they call them, these receiving stations. They're building more and more. I think they've got 30 or 50 there now, these massive antennas. Usually they have about 400 people working there, analysts working there, and those analysts are working on military operations. So I think you can't underestimate how important it is in all US warfighting. It's definitely used. There's a lot of evidence it's used. There's a lot of academics who have studied what the antennas are, where they're faced, what they're doing, and they can tell by the situation of the antennas what they're working on and what they're for.
1: Lastly, we've talked about many things, and we couldn't really delve deeper into every single thing, like Pine Gap and the primes and the locations and here and there. Where can the audience find more details? What are the resources available to us? Is there any details of how connected the weapons manufacturers here in Australia to the genocide in Gaza?
2: I think Declassified Australia is at the moment our major source of information. They have a set of articles there. Anthony Lowenstein is part of, you know, that organisation. And if you go there, they've got the best referenced material. But then we use their material to make a map. And so our map is based on other people's research. So the other research that we used was an article by Michelle Fay that had come out early on about the F-35 supply line, that it came out very early on in 2023. But Declassified Australia has updated that to some extent with more information and references. Our website then tries to also talk about what people are doing about those things, so that you don't just turn up, start something new. There might somebody else, you might run into another activist group while you're there if you don't check that somebody else is doing something. And then we suggest that you use, you know, we've also got a podcast, which is called, what's it called, Lil?
0: What's it called? Pod. Get Your Armies Off Our Bodies. That's what it's
2: Get
0: called.
2: Your Armies Off Our Bodies. It's a peace pod, and it's like an introduction to militarism in Australia. So that's a good, if you found this a bit too much of a deep dive, you can go back to there and have a bit of a listen, because it covers some of the ground that we've covered today.
1: Again, what is it called, the podcast?
2: Get Your Armies Off Our Bodies. It's on the Wage Peace Spotify, or you can get it through Podbean. It's also called Peace Pod, we sometimes call it. It's a Wage Peace podcast. You can check our Instagram, Disrupt Wars, which has just, it'll anything that's happening, if you keep an eye on that, you'll see anything that's happening week to week by actionists on the ground. Yeah, they're the main sources anymore, Lil.
0: I mean, obviously the BDS website, BDS Australia, great information on, not really on the weapons industry, but in just general, they've done a lot more work on the sort of tech side of things, like HP and, like, you know, these sorts of companies and their complicity. There's definitely like an overlap between tech and like Microsoft works with big weapons companies all the time and stuff like that. So
1: like cybersecurity,
0: exactly,
1: organizations. Yeah,
0: totally.
1: And I think you mentioned, Margie, the Anthony Lowenstein's book and documentaries as well. They talk a lot about the cybersecurity, the control systems that Israel uses and actually exports to the world.
2: That's right. And training, the Israelis do a lot of police training and militarizing the police. So there's a big movement across the world to lift the police training up to a militarized police standard. You know, police start off being sort of a bit illiterate and feckless, but they, you know, over time they get lifted up so that they've all got military training. And you could see that in Los Angeles at the moment. They're using the same sort of tactics that they used last year on us at Disrupt Land Forces. They're all trained by the same people.
1: Yes, yeah. I do have one last question, if we can touch on it. Do we know any kind of influence of the Zionist lobby and the media? Do we have any relationship with weapons manufacturers? Do we know anything about that?
2: The greatest strength of the peace movement has been the independent journalists. We have Peter Crono. He did used to work for the ABC. He did a fantastic show on Pine Gap in 2016, 2017. You know, he works with Lowenstein now, and he's a critique of the ABC, a critiquer. But we have Michael West, we have Yaakov Aharon doing some really interesting, you know, looking at the Zionist sort of influence in the weapons trade. He was the one who identified Bisalloy's connection to Turnbull's companies. We've just got some fantastic researchers there.
1: I mean, is there anything else that you want to add the last minute, Margie and Lil?
0: When the genocide, this round of it sort of kicked off, we did have a lot of people come to us at Wage Peace and be like, you know, where is X thing made? Or what does this factory do? And stuff like that. And the advice that I find myself giving to people a lot of the time is, to my mind, any company that's doing business with companies that are directly supplying this genocide is a valid target for protest. And if you wait around until you have the level of information, like people want to be, understandably, like I also want to be sure that I'm targeting a valid target before I act. Like that's a good thing to be cautious about. But if you want the level of detail of like, yeah, we're going to stop this truck that's carrying this many of this type of machine gun to the port of Brisbane where it's going to get exported directly to Tel Aviv, you will never have that level of detail. Don't wait to have that level of detail because you'll die waiting. So if you've identified a company and you know that it's connected in some way, just make noise about it.
1: Because these companies and organizations, they know that they're doing something wrong and they're very active about how they release data and information.
2: It's not true that they hide things either. If you just go researching properly, you can find all sorts of stuff. You know, like they are quite proud with what they do and they do pretend it's part of a legitimate business. And people say, how do you find this stuff out? And you go, oh, we just read some magazines. It's everywhere in plain sight. It's just that we're not great researchers, but we've got a lot of good researchers coming along and there's a lot of great research going on, but you can go find stuff if you want. And I guess what I would say to people
0: another great place to get information is investor reports. So because these with the bigger ones that are publicly listed, they have to pitch themselves to investors, right? So they have to brag about what they do. And you can sometimes find online like transcripts of the speech that one of the directors will have given to a room full of investors and stuff like that. And that can be a really good place to find information about what the companies are actually doing.
2: But I think for me, it's that a lot of people have come in the movement in the last 2 years since the genocide started. And a lot of us are at the beginning of a journey to think strategically about how we address these things. The BDS offers us an intellectual framework, and I think we should really find ways of sitting inside the intellectual framework because they will back projects that are inside that intellectual framework. But we also need to each step up and become an independent strategic thinker and independent strategic organizer, because this is not the last genocide. It's not the last thing that's going the Palestinians are going to face. It's not the last thing that the West Papuans are going to face. And that each of us need to understand how our governments collude with business and collude with capital to organize big death projects that create death that are very destructive. And we need to be all looking at how we develop our strategic thinking. So it's not enough to know these things are happening, and it's not enough to know a lot more about them and know the details right down to the very little detail that we need to know. This is not what we need. What we need is to know how we act together strategically and how we try things and make things happen. That's what we need to learn. And if you've only been in the movement 2 years, you're at the beginning of that journey. You need to know that there's a lot that we can learn from the great minds that have come before, that now that you've been here for 2 years, you will have good foundation for learning a lot more about how we create strategy together and collaborate and make things happen.
1: Well said, Margie. And I think on that note, I really want to thank you, Margie and Lil, for your precious time and the wealth of information and insight that you provided us.
0: Thank you so much.
1: Pleasure.
3: 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I will see you next time.

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1: Kapa Cool Bill, Karen Durante with NRS News, coming to you from the lands of the Kairoreg peoples. Telstra's network outage was unacceptable. That's the blunt message from its CEO, Vicky Brady, who spoke to the media today for the first time since the network issue that prevented hundreds of people from calling 000. Federal Communications Minister Annika Wells says it's time for Telstra to face the music, and it could face a fine of up to $30 million. Ms. Brady says the company's doing a thorough investigation.
2: So right now, we don't have the outcome of that. We invest significant money into resilience of our network, but networks are complex and they're not infallible. And so we need to ensure we've got the backup processes and approaches when things do go wrong. In this case, obviously, it is unacceptable.
1: CSIRO lab testing has confirmed the first case of H5 bird flu in an Australian bird. A greater crested tern found in Robe in South Australia had the deadly strain.
3: Our scientists are undertaking further work to establish the potential pathway that resulted in the Australian seabird's infection. What we do know is that this is a coastal seabird that has an overlapping coastal range with migratory seabirds that have previously tested positive for H5.
1: That's the Federal Minister for Agriculture, Julie Collins. She says there have also been two other confirmed cases in South Australia and one in Western Australia, bringing the total number of detections to 12. Indigenous cultural training reforms are being introduced by the Australian Electoral Commission following an incident on polling day for the 2023 voice referendum. Barkindji Koori man Murray Benton lodged a racial discrimination complaint after his brother and mother were told they couldn't vote in their Yes 23 T-shirts. Mr. Benton says they were forced to turn their shirts inside out in a school toilet building before they could cast their vote. His complaint has prompted changes, including mandatory Aboriginal cultural awareness training for Electoral Commission employees.
4: It's timely this week with the outcome becoming public, 50 years of deadly for NAIDOC. And I think for me, I've really considered what that means, and particularly around the conversation when it comes to the referendum. I know there are many views and opinions, and so we were really considered with the contribution we wanted to make to reform. I don't think it is productive for us to look back.
1: Concerns about governance, child protection changes and transparency have prompted the Northern Territory's Children's Commissioner to resign. Shalina Mask, a Larrakia woman and former Crown Prosecutor, announced her decision yesterday. She says she was sidelined by the NT government, which proposed changes to the child protection system, including the Aboriginal Child Placement Principle. Ms. Mask says any changes to child protection need to be grounded in evidence and informed by people with frontline experience. Research from Flinders University shows financial barriers aren't the only reason Australian families are having fewer children. Parents report sleep deprivation, stress and a lack of childcare make the prospect of another baby less realistic. Lead author Professor Damien Riggs says it's already having an effect.
5: So we're already currently at below replacement rates, which means we're not giving birth to enough children to replace the number of people who are dying. That will become an issue in decades to come.
1: We'll have weather after this.
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1: Now here's what you can expect on your country tomorrow. Rabubi Broome, sunny 31. Borloo, Perth, becoming cloudy, 18. Tandanya, Adelaide, showers in 14. Rain developing in 15 for Nam, Melbourne. Nipaluna, Hobart, a possible late shower in a top of 14. on Ngunnawal and Ngambri country or Canberra, starting off with some frost and a late shower or two and a top of 13. On Gadigal country, Sydney, cloud clearing in 19. Magajan, Brisbane, partly cloudy, 21. Gimoy, Cairns, mostly sunny, 27. Garamilla, Darwin, sunny and 33. Sunny also for Mbatha, Alice Springs and a top of 21. And Waibeni, Thursday Island, partly cloudy and a top of 29. And that's the latest NIRS news.
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14: I've made it very clear to the Commonwealth, in fact, given that a lot of money that goes into the Northern Territory goes from the Commonwealth government, that they have to ensure that the funding that is provided is spent in accord with its intent, and, you know, that they have to keep a very close eye on that, as do our peak Aboriginal organisations in the Northern Territory. Very disappointed about their race to lock up kids at a younger age and building one detention facility in Darwin, I think, you know, just goes against the grain.
15: Year in review, recapping the highs and lows in Indigenous affairs. This is Speaking Out. I'm Larissa Berendt. It's been a challenging year in Indigenous affairs with the prospect of truth-telling and treaty under threat in Queensland, youth crime back in the headlines, and a new political agenda following the referendum on a voice to Parliament. Their take on the year that was is journalist Lorena Allam and industry professor Lyndon Coombs. Lorena, what's your assessment of where things are nationally for Indigenous affairs?
16: I think we're in a really difficult time. So many of our communities are still hurting from the results of the referendum. We're still taking stock of what it all means and sort of really being still, you know, receiving blows of resentment around things that weren't ever really part of the vote. Things like, you know, we're now sort of arguing about whether a welcome to country is a valid response, and we have local councils, you know, repealing the need to do those things. It's people conflating all sorts of grievances, racist grievances, with the vote. And the vote wasn't about any of those things. It was about enshrining a voice to Parliament in the Constitution. So we're in a time where there is a kind of vacuum in our leadership. People are, as I say, taking stock, and the federal government has, in a sense, emptied the space. They don't want to talk about truth-telling just yet. They don't want to talk about treaty making. They keep saying that it's a state responsibility. They're handing it on to the states. So there's a vacuum. And in that vacuum, I think, personally, it's becoming full of misinformation, and people are taking up space and saying things and trying to, as I say, conflate the vote on the voice with all of these other sort of culture war issues. Just the other alarming thing that's happening is that some state and territory governments are seeing this as an opportunity to get tough on youth crime, to run these kind of campaigns that we know damage our communities, but they see that it's potentially something that voters won't object to because they're looking at the results of the referendum and thinking that there's widespread, you know, disinterest in Aboriginal affairs.
15: I want to get back to you about the state level, but just before we do, Lyndon, I want to go to you and see what your views are. You work in a slightly different space to Lorena, but you also get to see a real cross-section as well. So what have your observations been a year on from the referendum?
17: Yeah, I was going to say, I think there's a range of experiences that we've seen in our work at Jumbunna. I agree with Lorena that it does feel like there's a bit of a vacuum nationally, that the current government is sort of slowly stepping away from some of its ambitions around Indigenous affairs. And some recent developments in Queensland around treaty and other things related to justice sort of indicate that that side of politics has been emboldened. And as Lorena said, that it's sort of been taken as, you know, that there's an imprimatur for people to revert to these ideas. I think there's a natural attraction toward, for some people to do that. So nationally, it's not looking great and there is a leadership vacuum. But I guess in terms of what we do and the people that we've been engaging with, you know, the last year has been, I've seen communities being a bit more insular, looking in, sort of taking care of each other, taking stock of where they're at. So I think I've said before, there's been a bit of a hardening in terms of the relationship, I think, between Aboriginal people and non-Indigenous Australians. And that's sort of seen a reversion to a harder edge of politics from Indigenous people, you know, a more rights-based advocacy and agenda that isn't dependent upon how many Australians vote for something or not. But there's been a steeliness I've sensed in Indigenous communities that maybe hasn't been there before. You know, maybe there's a realisation that everything that we've ever had, we fought for, and we can't rely on others to really support us in that. I know that we do have great allies in the non-Indigenous community, but there was a message definitely sent with the referendum, and I think communities have heard it and they're responding to that.
15: I just want to come back to you on that, Lorena, because I know you do so much, I mean, you do so much at the national level, but you do a lot of work at the community level. And I'm struck by the fact

0: in it in terms of a leadership vacuum, and remembering we've lived through the abolition of ATSIC and the Northern Territory intervention. But from your perspective, what are you seeing on the ground as a response to that and that sentiment nationally that you've described?
1: What I'm hearing is people are, as Lyndon said, turning inwards, but also relying on each other and saying, okay, well, there's no appetite for this at the national level. We can't, as Lyndon said, rely on our fellow Australians at the moment. So let's look at what we want to do and how we can do it. So there's been a lot of conversations, I think, in communities about how we do this treaty stuff, how we do truth-telling. We don't need to wait for governments to do these processes, because we all know that when governments take on these processes, they're often very heavily regulated and, you know, subject to the whims of government, which ironically was why there was a vote about enshrining a voice to parliament in the constitution. There'd be some semblance of permanency. So communities are now saying, oh, well, we'll do this work. And then there are local communities of, you know, black and white who are now coming together and talking about how they do this stuff independent of any official process. And I think sometimes those more organic things are so much more meaningful to people because they're place-based, they're local, people who get involved have a really personal stake in them. It's an opportunity for people to step forward. UROC in Victoria has done a lot of work around this stuff, but there are already people who are descended from the perpetrators, from colonial people who want to, who've, you know, tried to reach out and who want to do that work. And I think, you know, there's nothing stopping us from doing that stuff. We don't need permission.
0: I want to look back now at two significant elections this year, particularly in terms of policies that affect our communities in those jurisdictions. And we've touched on both of them as you've looked at the national landscape. Earlier in the year, we had a change of government in the Northern Territory. Lorena, what did you see as a result of that election?
1: Again, some really worrying decisions have been made. I mean, one of the first things they did was reinstitute the use of spit hoods in youth detention. They were elected on a tough on crime agenda, so they're enacting that agenda. I think most recently they have said they will repeal the floor price on alcohol, which Aboriginal Medical Services and others in the Territory have said helps to reduce violence, and particularly family violence, because the floor price sets a minimum price. I think it's $1.30 for per unit of alcohol. If alcohol's more expensive, they argue, then it's harder to come by, and it helps to reduce violence. If you remove the floor price on alcohol, you're actually making it cheaper for people, and therefore, you know, adding to the violence. The CLP, its election promise was that it would repeal the floor price on alcohol because it didn't think it was fair. The many were punished for the actions of the few, I think was the quote from the Chief Minister. So there have been some very, really retrograde decisions up there. There are more to come. And we saw the tabling of the report, the federal government's response to the Missing and Murdered Indigenous Women and Children report recently, and the landmark report of the Territory Coroner into the deaths of four Aboriginal women by domestic violence. And that is the most horrific read, very damning indictment of the systemic failings of the police and other services in the Northern Territory to stem this carnage that's going on. And the Territory government's response to that so far has been, we will consider the, you know, people are saying this is urgent, but the Territory government has $180 million provided, or the Territory has been given $180 million of federal funding to address family violence. And advocates are saying that they want that they know where that money needs to be spent and it needs to be rolled out as a matter of urgency. But the Territory government says it needs to consider carefully where it spends that money. So there is no sense of urgency around what is, you know, on the face of it, an absolute crisis.
0: I wonder if you've got reflections on that, Lyndon, and of course the other election we saw was Queensland, and if you're observing trends in relation to what's happening in both of those jurisdictions.
2: I think as we were sort of covering before, there has been, a chilling of anything that may be deemed progressive or just something that works for Indigenous people that doesn't sort of appeal to a very base penalty kind of approach.

0: that people are running, and that these changes at government level do filter down into the community. Just anecdotally, we've had staff visit Darwin and parts of Queensland, and they feel, particularly in Darwin, that Indigenous people are increasingly surveilled, increasingly targeted for fines on the street. So people kind of feel like they're able to treat Indigenous people in a certain way. So there is, a social impact from what happens politically. And the governments, when they do things like jettison treaty talks or implement draconian penalties on children for crimes, yeah, that flows through. It has an impact on people and on communities.
1: And, Lorena, of course, you've watched what's been happening in Queensland. What have been your observations there as well?
2: Well, Queensland, the new government, the Chris Ofoli government, has done what it said it was going to do, which is repeal the Human Rights Act for a third time in order to allow its youth crime bill to pass, which passed last week. It now means that 10-year-olds can be jailed, and under the legislation, adult crime, adult time is what they call it. That means that a 10-year-old can potentially be jailed for a minimum non-parole period of 20 years if they are convicted of serious crime like manslaughter or murder. As we all know, and as the studies show, when you're 10 years old and you still have your baby teeth, you aren't actually criminally responsible for your actions. You're too young to be held accountable for what you do. The number of children who commit crimes like that is vanishingly rare. And so if you've got a 10-year-old who is involved in serious crime, they're criminalising what is often a medical or a psychosocial problem. So we know from studies that kids who have fetal alcohol spectrum disorder or other neurological problems are acting in ways they need medical support, they need social supports. Locking them up in jails, and as they do in Queensland, in adult watch houses, is not going to solve the problem. It's actually going to make it worse. So on top of that, the Queensland government has also repealed the past treaty legislation, so that means there's no more truth-telling process in Queensland. And it beggars belief that a state government would say so clearly, we don't want to know the truth.
1: We are doing a year in review, and at this point in time, we usually have a look at how the major parties have been faring. Lyndon, what's your report card on the Albanese government for 2024?
0: It's hard to give one. It hasn't felt like they've really been in a position to govern. I think, again, not wanting to harp on the referendum, definitely not, but that had an effect on using up some of their political stock. So I think they've become really timid as a result of that across a whole range of areas. From the start of announcing that referendum on election night, you know, as an old political advisor, I just cringed at that moment, because it was a massive gamble in so many ways. And just recently, I could see their social media policy where they're looking to ban people under 16 from social media. And you just have to think, 6 months out from an election or thereabouts, and they're again running this very high risk, in my opinion, policy position that no one I know is talking about. Yes, there are issues around children and social media, but 6 months out, as I say, as an old political advisor, just what are you doing? This is the stuff that, you know, Peter Dutton will just be licking his lips over. That, you know, they're not talking about kitchen table issues. They're making up all of these social policies that no one's really talking about, and no one's really pushing that hard. I don't think that social media policy moves a single vote. And look, while it's inherently good to obviously look out for the welfare of children, and there's many ways we can do that, politically, that is not a good sign.
1: On that, Lorena, what would your report card for the opposition be for 2024?
2: I think they've done remarkably well, pushing the same fear and discomfort buttons that they always do. Dutton has reclaimed a lot of ground in terms of the two-leader preferred popularity contest simply by saying no to things. I think that they haven't had to do a great deal to cut through in the media. They have, you know, run a successful campaign of saying no to things and subverting where they could without any alternative view, without any alternative policies, just, you know, being a thorn in the side of the government, and that seems to be working. It seems to me that we're going to get an early election. That is probably why the government has been trying to smash through all these bills in the final sitting weeks of the year. I think 31 government bills were supposed to go through the Senate before it rose, and that sounds like a government clearing the decks for the election, which we think maybe as early as March next year. That might lead one to think that Albanese wants to get it out of the way before his popularity slips any further. But I feel like, Lyndon, I feel like this government has just not hit its stride. We've been waiting for them to bounce back from the referendum, and it just hasn't happened. I think Albanese's been dealing with one crisis after another. We've got a crisis with international students. We have problems with... He's been criticised heavily for his response or lack thereof to the conflict in Gaza. He's been criticised for his lack of clarity around the future for the Uluru Statement from the Heart. And in many ways, their policy on immigration is not that different to the other lot. So I think there's a frustration in the community that they voted for change, but they're waiting to see that change.
0: I was just going to say very quickly on the opposition that they're good at being the opposition. He hasn't had to do much at all. You know, he's sort of sat back and watched a timid government, you know, walk into rakes all over the place. I just think they're good at being the opposition, and I think they'd be a terrible government.
1: Well, the big change that we have seen, of course, was the retirement of Linda Burney, and she'll leave the parliament. I wonder what your thoughts are, Lorena, on what her legacy will be and what her contribution's been.
2: Oh, she's had a huge contribution and an enormous legacy. I mean, I remember from when she was a leader for us in New South Wales in the education sphere, she was always the most charismatic off-the-cuff speaker that you could ask for. She worked so hard. She was everywhere all the time. I was amazed at how motivated she was to just be present as often as she could be. I lived in her electorate for many years, and she would not only do the school fetes and school presentation days, she would stand up in Parliament the very next day. So she understood that her job was public service, and she gave as much as she could. So it was a sad day when she stepped down, because she held that job with such dignity, and I never saw her lose a temper. She was present, and we could count on her to do and say the right thing. So I think she's had made a huge contribution, and I know she's probably not finished. I hope she's not finished.
1: I'm sure that's right. Grace is always the word that came to mind with that dignity. Lyndon, your reflections on Linda Burney?
0: Yeah, everything that Lorena said. She's a genuine warrior for our people. I had the great privilege of working for her at the Department of Aboriginal Affairs, around 2000. And at that time, I thought I was way too staunch for reconciliation. And so I wasn't, you know, convinced of Linda Burney and her leadership role in reconciliation and the bridge walk. And I often say that I'm often wrong, and I don't think I've ever been that wrong. She turned me around really quickly once I saw what she stood for, how stoic she was. She experienced so many personal tragedies that, you know, would have sent me to a rubber room. And I was just always amazed at watching her strength, particularly through those times. But, yeah, a great speaker, connected to community, perfectly at home in state and federal parliaments. And she even, you know, had the courage to try and win over Peter Dutton on the referendum. I don't think many people would try, would even think to charm Peter Dutton, but I thought she had a shot and she did it. She did, and she fell a little bit short, but she, a genuine warrior and a genuine legend of our people.
1: Well, the elephant in the room that we haven't spoken about of 2024, of course, is the Trump election. So I'll just get a quick response from both of you about what you think it means for us in the wider world for 2025. I'll start with you, Lyndon.
0: Yeah, speaking of being often wrong, I didn't think it would be easy for Harris to win, but I thought it was actually a pretty good campaign. They ticked off a lot of boxes. There's obviously the disruption with the late change of candidate, but there was, you know, a really considered platform, a good policy base on a range of things, and he was just being him. He didn't really offer a lot except for grievance, but that was enough to win the day, and I think we're in for a pretty wild ride over the next 4 years.
1: Your thoughts and reflections on that, Lorena?
2: Oh, God, what a day it was. I think the phrase is hope dies hard. I think we all hoped rather than believed that Harris could win. And so when the results were coming in, even the early ones, it was pretty, you know, it was pretty clear that Americans had made a very clear decision to go with Trump, despite him being a convicted felon, despite the other behaviours, that some of which are still under investigation, you know. They made a choice, the American people made a choice, and we're all going to have to live with it. The interesting cabinet appointments that he's made since, the relationship with Elon Musk, it's, as Lyndon said, it's going to be strange. I think we're in for we're through the looking glass now, and we can just hang on and hope for the best.
1: Well, we do like to get you back in from time to time to give us a little bit of a sense of your insights into what's happening domestically and internationally, so we can watch this space into 2025. But just before we finish, I'd love to hear from both of you what your highlight was, since we've had quite a few things that were pretty depressing, but what your personal highlight was for 2024 and what you're looking forward to most in 2025. We'll start with you, Lyndon.
0: Yeah, particularly with all of the machinations of politics here and abroad, my personal highlight was probably just having time away with the family. July in Port Douglas was really nice for my father-in-law's 80th. And as I say, when the big picture stuff isn't going great, you tend to appreciate the smaller things, so that's probably mine.
1: Well, I'll ask you what your 25 is, but I have to say my 2024... was both the language class that we did of our language at TAFE, there's that, and the Taylor Swift concert. So both of my highlights had you there. Yeah. But anyway, what about 2025? What are you looking forward to?
0: I'm looking forward to work, not just because you're kind of like my boss and colleague, but I love the work we do, and that's been some of my highlights this year. Last night we presented to the Goods O'Loughlin Foundation our report on an evaluation, and it was just amazing, as I say, to see the great work that's going on, even though under cloudy skies sometimes. But working with that mob who do such a great job with Indigenous kids, just genuinely change their lives. They're lovely people, and it's and I get paid to do it. It's amazing.
1: What about you, Lorena? Highlights for 2024 and what you're looking forward to in 2025?
2: Well, my highlight for 2024 was being on a Churchill Fellowship to look at truth-telling in the media and travelling to the UK and Ireland, Norway and Sweden to talk to people about truth processes in all of those places. And it was really a fantastic opportunity. It changed my thinking about what was possible in terms of truth-telling in Australia and the role of the media in that. I got to travel through Ireland, which I absolutely loved. I went to Derry and Belfast and experienced and met some incredible people. So it was a true highlight. I'm very grateful to have been able to do that. And what I'm looking forward to in 2025 is really even though governments have vacated this scene, there's no reason why we can't do truth telling. And so I'm really keen to look more at places where we can, as people, as fellow Australians, tell truths together that is more meaningful than any government process. And I'm just looking forward to a fresh year and a fresh start, putting the referendum behind us and thinking more positively about the future.
1: Well, on that positive note, which I think is the positivity we all need right now, thank you both for being part of our reflections on the year that was 2024 and our hopes for 2025.
0: Thank you.
2: Thanks.
1: My guests have been Indigenous Affairs Editor at The Guardian Australia, Lorena Allam, and Director of Research at the Jumbunna Institute at UTS, Professor Lyndon Coombs.
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1: On this episode of Speaking Out, we're taking a look back at the past 12 months in Indigenous affairs. It's become a tradition for us to catch up with the formidable Auntie Pat Turner and get her thoughts on the current political landscape. She's been working in Indigenous affairs for almost half a century.

0: That's music from Uncle Jimmy Little. The song was called Black Fella, White Fella.
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0: Aunty Pat Turner has been tireless in her efforts to bring about positive change for First Nations people. As one of our most revered elders and someone who has heavily influenced my own outlook on life, there is perhaps no one more qualified than Aunty Pat to provide a snapshot of the current political landscape in Indigenous affairs. I started by asking her to reflect on how the result of the Voice to Parliament referendum has impacted on the many areas she works across.
3: Well, everyone was very saddened about the outcome, of course. But from the PIC's point of view, we were fairly squarely focused on the implementation of the Closing the Gap Agreement. We did find it difficult to get the Commonwealth to move their commitments forward at the time, as everything was focused on voice. However, the new minister, Mulindiri McCarthy, has brought new energy and a different approach to closing the gap, focused on tangible actions on the ground. But it's important to recognise that the Coalition of PIGs is not the voice envisaged in the Uluru Statement from the Heart. Very sadly, as I said, the referendum to establish the constitutionally enshrined voice was defeated, and the Coalition of PIGs is not its replacement. But we were all very down, I guess, at the results, especially when there was nothing to follow from the government apart from, you know, of their commitment to continue working with us on the Coalition of PIGs.
0: And you have, of course, continued to work very hard on the ground. So I wanted to just take a moment with your hat as CEO of NACHO. What have been the achievements in the community-controlled health space over the last 12 months from your perspective?
3: Yeah, well, I think we should all celebrate the phenomenal work that our members achieved in the last financial year. We have 145 ARCHOs and 550 clinics across Australia, and delivered almost 3.6 million episodes of care. The quiet day-to-day work being done in our communities shows the broader Australian community what happens when Aboriginal health is in Aboriginal hands. The NACHO team have been working hard throughout the year to develop a comprehensive antenatal and preschool health package and a cardiovascular, diabetes and renal package. This will build on the work we are already doing in child and maternal health and on the national campaign for fetal alcohol syndrome disorder. First Nations Health Worker Traineeship Program has had a very successful year. There have been 377 enrolments, including 54 completions, and an additional 100 completions by the end of this calendar year. So that's been a real success program, that. While there has been improved funding for new projects to the ARCHO network, the main goal for us is the most fundamental reform that will equip our sector in the future. This new needs-based funding model has been finalised this year, and now the hard work of getting government to commit to its implementation will begin. So they're the highlights from the NACHO. And if you like, I can go on to what have been the important developments for the Coalition of PIGs.
0: I would like you to go on with that, but I just want to acknowledge how important that work is that you're doing on the ground and how great it is to just be reminded how active people have been. We hear a lot about how there's a vacuum nationally, that there's been, there's been a sort of dispiriting kind of feeling about what's happening nationally. I think it's really great to hear just how many things are actually forging ahead, particularly, as you say, by our community control organisation, and just noting how important, as I know you've always had a focus on capacity building, Aunty Pat, that there's a lot of that in there as well. So yes, can we turn to your hat as Chair of the Coalition of PIGs and developments in that space?
3: Great, thanks. Yeah, thanks for the feedback on the health sector too, because we just grind away, and but we've really got so many, you know, new initiatives, and we're really pleased with the way things are going. So and we also use the national agreement in terms of our partnership between NACHO and the Department of Health. And we've done a line-by-line analysis going right through the whole department's budget, line-by-line, to see what areas could be moved away from mainstream or other non-Aboriginal or Torres Strait Islander NGOs to the Aboriginal community control sector. And that's been a very good exercise for the Coalition of Peaks. And I think it's, you know, a gold standard effort, really, by NACHO and the department, and gives us a good case study for other departments to follow suit. So we are seeing some significant government policy changes in response to the four priority reforms. In response to Priority Reform 1, building strong partnerships between governments and our people's representatives, the New South Wales Government and the Coalition of Peak Organisations are working together on a new model to properly fund Aboriginal organisations to participate fully in shared decision-making partnerships. And just last week, the Secretary of the Department of Transport and his executive met with the Aboriginal Peak representatives on how the department can better support partnerships with our communities and representatives in their work. That's just one example. South Australia's been doing a fantastic job as well, working with our peaks in South Australia. In response to Priority Reform 2, which is building and strengthening Aboriginal community controlled services, we've begun to see significant reforms in child protection across the country, particularly in Victoria, and the role of our community controlled services and organisations being prioritised for our children. Mainstream child protection services have put in place a historic partnership arrangements for our community controlled service. With the Commonwealth and NACHO, we're working in partnership to explore a new funding model based on need, to support community-controlled health organisations to provide services to our people. This is groundbreaking work, and it will mean our people can better access the health services they need. So, through Priority Reform 3, making the mainstream more accountable to our people in terms of providing a respectful and safe place for people to engage, we have seen new mainstream intergovernmental agreements on housing, and homelessness, education and skills and training reflect the priority reforms and built in commitments specific to our people, which is really, you know, the first time that's ever been done. We also saw an unprecedented funding commitment for housing to meet the needs of the people in the Northern Territory. And that's a major investment, and they're partnering with our Aboriginal peaks in the Northern Territory to implement that. We've got a long way to go, of course, and the Coalition of Peaks priority is using the Closing the Gap Agreement to change the outcomes of communities and families so we all have better lives. And while it is still a grind for the Coalition of Peaks to ensure governments are living up to their commitments in the Closing the Gap Agreement, there is momentum now.
0: Well, that's great, Arnie Pat. Especially, I think it's really important for people who listen to this show. We talk about, you know, critical issues all year. We do a lot of discussions about what is happening in the community-controlled sectors on our issues, but it's just really, I think, important to have that snapshot. People sort of feel, perhaps post-referendum, that there's been a bit of stagnation, but it's certainly not the case, and that the Coalition of Peaks and our community-controlled organisations and the people who've been so committed to these issues are really working so hard to close the gap. So,
3: The work that they do is just amazing. You know, I bring them together every fortnight and we have a 1.5-hour telephone meeting with 80 peaks. And we go through our policy positions and agree what line we're going to take in all the meetings that we have. And we've been doing that right from the start, Larissa. So it's an immense commitment. And I'm really proud of the Coalition of Peaks and the work that we do.
0: Well, we're really proud of them too here at Speaking Out. Aunty Pat. We're really proud of the work you do in that leadership role. So it's great to have a moment to just reflect and acknowledge that. But let's look at some other issues that I know you'll have kept an eye on, and particularly as somebody who is from the Northern Territory. I was wondering if you could share with us what your reflections have been as a result of the change of government in the Northern Territory.
3: Well, I've made it very clear to the Commonwealth, in fact, given that a lot of money that goes into the Northern Territory goes from the Commonwealth government, that they have to ensure that the funding that is provided is spent in accord with its intent, and, you know, that they have to keep a very close eye on that, as do our peak Aboriginal organisations in the Northern Territory. Very disappointed about their race to lock up kids at a younger age, and building one detention facility in Darwin, I think, you know, just goes against the grain, because people from out of Darwin, you know, will have no contact with either youth or adult people in detention. I think it's really, really sad. Northern Territory isn't alone, of course. Queensland's followed closely, and the same sort of issues. We've yet to see all of that come play out in Queensland, but it's not good as far as youth justice is concerned. And, you know, the Queensland government stopping the treaty process and truth-telling process immediately. But it's good to see Queenslanders, you know, standing up and thing, but I think that our people need to, you know, continue to do what they can do without government constraints.
0: That's probably the big takeaway post-referendum, Aunty Pat. Looking globally, I know you keep an eye on what's happening geopolitically as well, and of course 2024 was probably most marked by the US election and the re-election of Donald Trump. And I was just wondering what your reflections were on that, and what do you think the impact will be on Australia?
3: Well, the tariffs is going to be the biggest issue that's going to hit countries. And at this stage, we've been left out of that equation, but it impacts on, you know, China, although he did say 10% from 50% the other day in terms of a tariff, and 25% on Mexico and Canada, which is just incredible. But, you know, who knows with all the people that he's appointing to these portfolios and where it's going to go. So I think we have to wait and see, and try and manage our relationships with the US as best we can in our best interests, and that of our trading partners as well, like China.
0: I think one gets the sense that there's the lack of certainty makes people feel uneasy, and we feel all these big shifts and we don't know what's going to happen, and it's so wait and see. And as you say, there's very, what seems to be from the outside, at least, very erratic appointments to incredibly important roles. And I was just wondering, I've always had the benefit of your wisdom when I've had issues or problems, and I wonder what your advice would be for people who are listening and are probably feeling a little anxious about what might happen in the future.
3: Well, I guess I am concerned worldwide that there's been a move to the right in the election of governments, and, you know, fairly sort of dictatorial leaders. Thank God that we haven't got that system here in Australia. We will have a federal election in the coming months, and I just think we have to be wise and, you know, think very carefully about what's at stake for our country, for all our people. And, it's not just the hip pocket nerves, but all of the programs that are important to Australians, like Medicare and how we run our systems, the increased funding that's going to education. You know, where would that be if we had a right-wing government? We have to live with whatever government comes in, and I just hope that people are very thoughtful about what they're looking for governments to do in our own country.
0: What have been your personal highlights for the year? I know you've been so busy doing your public-facing work and your community-focused work, but from a personal point of view, when you look back on the year, what was the highlight for you, Aunty Pat?
3: Well, I think getting the honorary doctorates from ANU and UTS were certainly highlights. UTS was lovely to have, you know, yourself there, of course, in your Harvard gown.
0: And I look like a big raspberry, don't I?
3: I don't think you do, but, you know.
0: Thank you.
3: And, of course, my old mate, Kim Williams, it was lovely of him to spend the time that day, so I really appreciated that.
0: Well, I have to say it was a highlight for me too to see you get recognised in that way, knowing everything you've done. They should have given you 7 honorary doctorates, I think. And Aunty Pat, what are you looking forward to in 2025?
3: Well, I'm looking forward to continuing to work, of course, and to be working with governments of today on getting action and funding hitting the ground for our communities. It's still got to be my driving force. The National Agreement on Closing the Gap gives us a clear pathway to improve the people's lives, our people's lives, based on what communities have said and is needed through the priority reforms. I mean, the priority reforms are a challenge to government, and there are clear demonstrations that they are struggling to meet that challenge and what is required of them. But we need to stick at it. Get comfortable with being uncomfortable, you might say, and keep challenging all of us. We are starting to see the benefits on the ground when we see the priority reforms being in place. And now is not the time to get timid or change tack because things are hard. Closing the gap is more about statistics. It's about real lives and strong families and brighter futures. It's about assuring that our children grow up to be healthy and proud and connected to their culture. So we all need to buckle in, and I'm here for all of it.
0: Are you getting a break over Christmas, Aunty Pat?
3: I certainly am. I certainly am. And I'm very much looking forward to it.
0: Well, I got to say, one thing I'm looking forward to in 2025 is to continue to hint and support and facilitate you finally sitting down and writing your autobiography.
3: Yes, well, that's another task for next year.
0: Even if it turns out to be a 2026 thing, I'm putting it on the table for 2025.
3: Aunty Pat, no, we have to start it in 25, definitely.
0: All right, it's a date. Aunty Pat, as always, it's such a privilege to have you on the show. You do so much and you're so busy, so we really appreciate your time. We appreciate your leadership. We appreciate all you do to put our voice at the table and to continue to work on the issues that matter so much to our community. Thank you so much, Aunty Pat, for being you.
3: Thank you. Thank you. I really appreciate that. And can I wish all the listeners a safe and happy Christmas? It may not be as prosperous a Christmas as everyone wants, but it's important that people spend the time, quality time with families, and share the love and the joy that Christmas brings. And all the best for the new year. Thank you.
0: That's the CEO of the National Aboriginal Community Controlled Health Organisation, Pat Turner, giving us her assessment of the past year in Indigenous affairs.

That's the show for now and for the year. Join us again next time when we revisit some of my favourite conversations as part of our summer season. Speaking Out is produced by Jay McAllister, and as always, you can find us on the ABC Listen app or on social media via ABC Indigenous, along with our Titter show Away, hosted by Rudy Bremer. I'm Larissa Berendt, and this is Speaking Out.

0: Hi there, it's Nene Brown here from Cali K Catering. 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
1: Yeah, what's up? This your boy Blackout. Yeah, you're listening to Koori Radio 93.7 FM. Check that. Yeah.

0: Darryl here from Calico Catering. Our business has been running for 19 years. We are located in Rudy Hill. 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

0: Lawler here. 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

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We're gonna make a track called In the Rain about this feeling of you. Chilling on the concrete, scabbing dregs while lightning flashes to your temple, making thoughts that might destroy you. But you know it's time to heal and uplift the ones that need you.

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2: Making Tracks is live and deadly here at 93.7 FM, and we've got some mob that's just rocked into the studio that are here for a songwriting camp. And it's the Camigals Songwriting Camp that happens biannually at the moment, potentially happening four times a year. So, hey, you mob guys, introduce yourselves.
3: I'm Patrick. I'm a producer by the name of Delipres, and I'm working with some of these fine youths, and it's been great.
2: Yeah, nice. And how about yourself?
4: I'm Mina Siale, and I am a singer-songwriter.
2: Sweet. And
5: my name is Grace Alexandra, and I'm a singer-songwriter.
2: Hey, Grace, can I just get you to jump over to that mic over there? Yeah, that's great. Yep. Grace is a singer-songwriter who actually you came on yesterday, didn't you, Grace?
6: Yep.
2: Yeah, you came on yesterday. That was awesome. So, guys, you come down for a couple of days, and it's a 2-day camp. And how long do you sit in session? Tell the mob all about it.
4: We have from like 9 to 5 p.m. to basically write a song with a lunch break. And yeah, it's a super collaborative process. We get to work with another artist and a producer. And yeah, it's lots of fun. It's vibes.
2: Yeah, nice. And so obviously, you know, you being the producer, you're in there checking out the new talent that's coming through and joining in. Are you writing any songs at the moment, Bryce?
3: Oh, man, I used to. I mostly challenge that passion towards other artists. I find the longer I work in music, the less I have something personal to say.
2: Yeah.
3: So I'm happy to put my music behind other vocalists.
2: Nice. And are you guys enjoying it at the moment? You having a good time?
6: Yeah, it's very fun.
2: It's good to see that you're sporting some Yarban merch as well. Deadly as. You guys going to be... I know, Grace, you're coming down from... Brisbane. So whereabouts are you from?
4: I'm originally from Canberra, but I live in Sydney.
2: Oh, okay. Yeah. Okay, so you don't have to go far. So all you mob going to be coming to Yarvin as well? Obviously, you got the merch on now, so you have to.
4: Yeah, I guess so. We'll try.
2: Contractual. So what was something that you expected to come out of the actual camp, and has it met your expectations? Are you excited by what you're producing? Tell us all about it.
4: We've all done this before, right? We did the last one. So I think, like, this time it was really nice to go in with a bit more confidence than last time. I think, I don't know about you, Grace, but I was really nervous the first one that we did. Yeah. So this time it's just going in with confidence and, like, with ideas to bring to the table, and it's been really fun.
2: Yes. Yeah. What kind of music are you writing? Because... I kind of know that we've got a rapper happening over here from yesterday. And so what are you writing?
4: Well, what I usually write, like, for my own artistry is, like, more soul, chill vibes. So I kind of wanted to go in the opposite direction and do, like, super poppy, like, club music. And I think we got some cool tracks from it. So, yeah, it's been, it's fine.
2: And as a producer, are you happy with having, you know, the talent coming out? You're like, you're happy with what you're seeing? Are you...
3: Oh, yeah, totally. It's so much fun because...
2: you have to say that, you know that.
3: No, it's fun because I work from home normally, and it's very insular. So, one, I get out of the house, which is nice. That's a big plus. But two, it's nice doing one day with one set of artists and another day with another, and getting to do two entirely different vibes. Yesterday was very much like a neo soul thing for me, and then today turned into like very much like dad blues rock.
2: Okay. So,
3: I got to fire on all cylinders and
2: neo soul and then dad blues.
3: Yeah, exactly. So I get around, which is nice. It's nice to be kind of shuffled around, and I don't know, I felt like I got to be put through my paces a little more than I usually do, which is nice.
2: Can you expand on those genres? Just so, like...
3: No. So neo soul being like I don't know if it's necessarily even neo soul, but there's a very jazzy like dense chord element to it. It was a lot of like programmed sounding drums. I played a little guitar, there's a little bass, but pretty diametrically opposite to like very live rock band sounding drums, a lot more guitars, no synths or anything today.
2: Yeah.
3: And Just kind of two very different vibes came out of 2 days. One artist in common, though, so that was cool to see him there too. But yeah.
2: Yeah. So is that like a planned 2 days? Like, do you guys get given a genre, then you have to write around, or do you have like full autonomy?
4: Yeah, we get full autonomy, and I think that's what's nice about coming to a songwriting camp is you can kind of put your own self aside and make something new and something that you haven't made before, and that's why there can be such a contrast in genre, because you get to actually experiment with stuff that's out of your comfort zone, and that's like that could be for any artist. Yeah.
2: And you guys, you've done it before, as you've mentioned, and you've got some songs out already. Have you got like a planned EP, like a launch, or do you guys just have like, these are my songs and they're coming out as they come out?
5: I personally don't have an EP. I want to put one out probably like next year, but no. I'm just writing and experimenting. Yeah.
2: Nice. And do you find writing, how do you get into your space? Do you guys have a ritual before you start? Do you have some kind of thing, or does it just come to you?
5: Well, I was taught by Rick Price, who is a really good artist, that he likes to close his eyes and pretend that he's in like a room, and he opens the door and lets all of his ideas float in. And I've tried that, and sometimes it works, but I feel you just have to be in the element, in the mood, you know?
2: Yeah, it's like a mood thing. So yeah. Same with you?
4: Yeah, for me, I can kind of create, once I can hear like a bass track or something, I can kind of hear a melody. And usually in these kind of spaces, I write melodies first, and then I can add lyrics to that. Today, for example, I got super overstimulated in the studio, so then I just needed to like leave for like 10 minutes and just write a bunch of lyrics. And then I came back, we could pop those in, and then it was good after that.
5: That's cool.
2: Deadly. So like the inspirational, it just all kind of hits you at one stage. Like,
4: yeah, you can kind of, I think that flow state is kind of immediate when I hear something that my brain like clings onto.
2: Yeah.
4: And then it's... Yeah, I love being like really quick with it and just coming up with melodies on the fly, just seeing what comes instinctually, and then it's usually
2: So is it like a would you say that your creative process is like an emotional basis or a mental thing? That's for all of you. That question.
4: It's like, for me, it's kind of subconscious. Like, sometimes it doesn't, I'm not like actively thinking anything, like, oh, this is, I guess you could say it's emotional, but I'm not thinking, I don't feel like I'm feeling any emotion. It's just kind of like I'm a vessel for something else that's kind of rushing through, and I'm just like letting it out and then cleaning it up afterwards, I guess.
3: Yeah, I feel like sometimes it's like you start with that emotional response and then you have to workshop it, and like it becomes like an exercise after the fact.
2: Yeah. So it's a lot of artists that have come through, they have something that's kind of like eating away at them on the inside, or they have this constant buzz, and then they just kind of have to translate what it is internally.
4: Mm.
2: And awesome. So Lance, you're putting on this this workshop, and you're helping out the young mob and everyone get involved with it. Like, tell us how you did it.
6: Yeah. I've actually participated in a few songwriting camps, pretty high level ones, like with APRA and all of that. But I remember my first songwriting camp where I didn't really feel comfortable. So I wanted like this sort of space where everyone to feel comfortable and just communicate ideas and collaborate and just have a vibe. So
2: yeah, actually that's a good question to chuck to the girls. Guys, did you collaborate on any ideas? Were you like sitting there going, yeah, what about this, what about that? Or were you kind of like in your own headspaces?
5: I think when you're writing with someone, you definitely like bounce off of each other's like energy, and I haven't, like when we wrote together, like it was just simple and easy and fun.
4: Yeah,
5: like
4: it's different, I think, every time with different people, because everyone has a different creative process. Like sometimes you just have the producers making the bass track independently, it just plays on loop, and then two people are writing separate verses and you bring that together. Or sometimes, like when me and Grace were doing it, we came up with a concept and then we were writing around that concept together, and we were kind of bouncing off like on the same brain frequency. And then sometimes just one person leads it a little bit more and you kind of just add in ideas. Like it really depends every time, but that's what's fun about it. Like it's
2: So, Lance, do you help with that creative process much, or are you just kind of like overviewing everybody?
6: I'm just overviewing.
2: Yeah,
6: I trust all the artists. I trust the producers. So I feel like the producers are mostly leading the session and, just mentoring them as well. So
2: how did this the writing camps come about?
6: I don't know. It just came naturally. I just told Tony, let's do some songwriting camps. And he's loved the idea. So I was like, okay, say less. I'll put it on. Then organized it. Then got Nakama Arts involved. And they're like, say less. Let's do it. Then just put it on. So, yeah.
2: Nice. So, look, how can Bob get involved? Like, what can they do to get themselves in here if they're interested?
6: There's normally, like, an AOI sort of form, like 6 to 8 weeks before it happens.
2: Yep.
6: If you guys are really desperate and are keen to do it straight away, you can just email me. So musicstudio@gadigal.org.au. Yeah, that's it.
2: Deadly, yes. All right, Bob. What's the names of your songs that you've created today and yesterday?
5: Oh, well, we just figured out what mine was yesterday. I think it's Foreign Land. And then... I think it was
3: Gotta Get Today.
5: Gotta Get, yeah.
3: Working titles.
2: In the throes of things, about it,
4: The ones I've worked on, one's called FaceTime and one's called Bad Girl.
5: I love that.
4: So, yeah, I kind of, there's a common theme, I think, through all of the ones I've worked on in these past 2 days. It's just kind of all just been, like, girl power anthems. But I think I've just been in, like, rooms... female dominant room, so it's been vibes.
2: Okay, deadly. Well, look, guys, thanks for coming in, and really appreciate sharing your stories and history and you know, the outcomes. We're looking forward to having your music come on. So obviously you've got a producer here in the studio with you, so lean on him. Lance, you want to lean on him too? We'll lean on you as well. Get some music happening.
4: And
2: we love mob music, so thanks again for coming in, guys.
4: Thank you.
3: Cheers,
4: thank you.
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everything that we know. Up front, front row. Sell shows but can never sell souls in this. No lie, bro, I put that on mums. Like, look at all the shit we overcome. Now I'm getting to the bread, no crumbs. I could be gang gang, but I'm better on ones or facts.

0: Making Tracks is live and deadly here at 93.7 FM, and we've got some mob that's just rocked into the studio that are here for a songwriting camp. And it's the Camigals Songwriting Camp that happens biannually at the moment, potentially happening four times a year. So, hey, you mob guys, introduce yourselves.
1: I'm Patrick. I'm a producer by the name of Delipres. And, yeah, I'm working with some of these fine youths, and it's been great.
0: Yeah, nice, nice. And how about yourself?
2: I'm Mina Siale, and I am a singer-songwriter.
0: Sweet. And?
3: My name is Grace Alexandra, and I'm a singer-songwriter.
0: Hey, Grace, can I just get you to jump over to that mic over there? Yeah, that's great. Yep. Grace is a singer-songwriter who... Actually, you came on yesterday, didn't you, Grace?
4: Yep.
0: Yeah, you came on yesterday. That was awesome. So... Guys, you come down for a couple of days, and it's a 2-day camp. And how long do you sit in session? Tell the mob all about it.
2: So yeah, we have from like 9 to 5 p.m. to basically write a song with a lunch break. And yeah, it's a super collaborative process. We get to work with another artist and a producer. And yeah, it's lots of fun. It's vibes.
0: Yeah, nice. And so obviously, you know, you being the producer, you're in there checking out the new talent that's coming through and
1: yeah,
0: and joining in. Are you writing any songs at the moment, Ross?
1: Oh man, I used to. I mostly challenge that passion towards other artists. I find the longer I work in music, the less I have something personal to say.
0: Yeah.
1: So I'm happy to put my music behind other vocalists.
0: Nice. And are you guys enjoying it at the moment? You having a good time?
4: Yeah, it's very fun.
0: It's good to see that you're sporting some Yarban merch as well.
5: Hey. Yeah. Yeah. Yes.
0: Deadly as. You guys are going to be... I know, Grace, you're coming down from Brisbane. So whereabouts are you from?
2: I'm originally from Canberra, but I live in Sydney.
0: Oh, okay. Yeah. Okay, so you don't have to go far. So all you mob going to be coming to Yarban as well? Obviously, you got the merch on now, so you have to.
2: Yeah, I guess so.
1: We'll try it.
0: Yeah. It's contractual.
1: Contractual mode.
0: Contractual. So what was something that you expected to come out of the actual camp, and has it met your expectations? Are you excited by what you're producing? Tell us all about it.
2: We've all done this before, right? We did the last one. Yeah. So I think, like, this time it was really nice to go in with a bit more confidence than last time. I think, I don't know about you, Grace, but I was really nervous the first one that we did. Yeah. So this time it's just going in with confidence and, like, with ideas to bring to the table, and it's been really fun.
0: Yes. Yeah. What kind of music are you writing? Because I kind of know that we've got a rapper happening over here from yesterday. And so what are you writing?
2: Well, what I usually write, like, for my own artistry is, like, more soul, chill vibes. So I kind of wanted to go in the opposite direction and do, like, super poppy, like, club music. And I think we got some cool tracks from it. So, yeah, it's been, it's fine.
0: And as a producer, are you happy with having, you know, the talent coming out? You're happy with what you're seeing? Are you?
1: Oh, yeah, totally. It's so much fun because...
0: you have to say that, you know that.
1: No, it's fun because I work from home normally, and it's very insular. So, one, I get out of the house, which is nice. That's a big plus. But two, it's nice doing one day with one set of artists and another day with another, and getting to do two entirely different vibes. Yesterday was very much like a neo-soul thing for me, and then today turned into like very much like dad blues rock.
0: Okay.
1: So, I got to fire on all cylinders and...
0: Neo-soul and then dad blues.
1: Yeah, exactly. So I get around, which is nice. It's nice to be kind of shuffled around, and I don't know, I felt like I got to be put through my paces a little more than I usually do, which is nice.
0: Can you expand on those genres? Just so, like...
1: No. So neo-soul being like, I don't know if it's necessarily even neo-soul, but there's a very jazzy, like dense chord element to it. It was a lot of like programmed sounding drums. I played a little guitar, there's a little bass, but... Yeah, pretty diametrically opposite to, like, very live rock band sounding drums, a lot more guitars, no synths or anything today.
0: Yeah.
1: And, just kind of two very different vibes came out of 2 days. One artist in common, though, so that was cool to see him there, too, but yeah.
0: Yeah, so is that, like, a planned 2 days? Like, do you guys get given a genre and then you have to write around, or do you have, like, full autonomy?
2: We get full autonomy, and I think that's what's nice about coming to a songwriting camp is you can kind of put your own self aside and make something new and something that you haven't made before, and that's why there can be such a contrast in genre, because you get to actually experiment with stuff that's out of your comfort zone, and that's like that could be for any artist.
0: And you guys, you've done it before, as you've mentioned, and you've got some songs out already. Have you got like a planned EP, like a launch, or do you guys just have like, these are my songs and they're coming out as they come out?
3: I personally don't have an EP. I want to put one out probably like next year, but no. I'm just writing and experimenting. Yeah.
0: Nice. And do you find writing, how do you get into your space? Do you guys have a ritual before you start? Do you have some kind of thing, or does it just come to you?
3: Well, I was taught by Rick Price, who is a really good artist, that he likes to close his eyes and pretend that he's in like a room, and he opens the door and lets all of his ideas float in. And I've tried that, and sometimes it works, but I feel you just have to be in the element, in the mood, you know?
0: Yeah, it's like a mood thing. So same with you?
2: Yeah, for me, I can kind of once I can hear like a bass track or something, I can kind of hear a melody. And usually in these kind of spaces, I write melodies first, and then I can add lyrics to that. Today, for example, I got super overstimulated in the studio, so then I just needed to like leave for like 10 minutes and just write a bunch of lyrics, and then I came back. We could pop those in, and then it was good after that.
3: That's cool.
0: Deadly. So like the inspirational, it just all kind of hits you at one stage. Like
2: You can kind of. I think that flow state is kind of immediate when I hear something that my brain like clings onto.
0: Yeah.
2: And then it's. Yeah, I love being like really quick with it and just coming up with melodies on the fly, just seeing what comes instinctually, and then it's usually
0: nice. So is it like a would you say that your creative process is like an emotional basis or a mental thing? That's for all of you. That question.
2: It's like for me, it's kind of subconscious. Like sometimes it doesn't. I'm not like actively thinking anything. Like this is. I guess you could say it's emotional, but I'm not. Thinking, I don't feel like I'm feeling any emotion. It's just kind of like I'm a vessel for something else that's kind of rushing through, and I'm just like letting it out and then cleaning it up afterwards, I guess.
1: Yeah, I feel that's like cool. Sometimes it's that's like cool. You start with that emotional response and then you have to workshop it, and like it becomes like an exercise after the fact.
0: Yeah. So it's a lot of artists that have come through, they have something that's kind of like eating away at them on the inside, or they have this constant buzz, and then they just kind of have to translate what it is internally.
2: Yeah.
0: And awesome. So Lance, you're putting on this this workshop, and you're helping out the young mob and everyone get involved with it. Like, tell us how you did it.
4: Yeah. I've actually participated in a few songwriting camps, pretty high level ones like with APRA and all of that, but I remember my first songwriting camp where I didn't really feel comfortable, so I wanted like this sort of space where everyone to feel comfortable and just communicate ideas and collaborate and just have a vibe. So
0: yeah, actually that's a good question to chuck to the girls. Guys, did you collaborate on any ideas? Were you like sitting there going yeah what about this, what about that, or were you kind of like in your own headspaces?
3: I think when you're writing with someone, you definitely like bounce off of each other's like energy, and I haven't, like when we wrote together, like it was just simple and easy and fun.
2: Yeah,
3: like
2: it's different, I think, every time with different people, because everyone has a different creative process. Like sometimes you just have the producers making the bass track independently, it just plays on loop, and then two people are writing separate verses and you bring that together. Or sometimes, like when me and Grace were doing it, we came up with a concept and then we were writing around that concept together, and we were kind of bouncing off like on the same brain frequency. And then sometimes just one person leads it a little bit more and you kind of just add in ideas. Like it really depends every time, but that's what's fun about it. Like it's collaborative.
0: Yeah. So Lance, do you help with that creative process much, or are you just kind of like overviewing everybody?
4: I'm just overviewing.
0: Yeah,
4: I trust all the artists, I trust the producers, so I feel like the producers are mostly leading the session and, you know, just mentoring them as well. So
0: how did the writing camps come about?
4: I don't know, it just came naturally. I just told Tony, let's do some songwriting camps, and he's loved the idea. So I was like, okay, say less, I'll put it on, then organised it, then got Nakama Arts involved.
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I'm Kim. Bitch, I'm Kim. Bitch, I'm Kim. Bitch, I'm Kim. Bitch, I'm Kim. Bitch, I'm Kim. Bitch, I'm Kim.

0: Hey, you mob. Want to get active and don't know where to start? Or maybe you fellas want to work up a sweat and have fun at the same time? Then come on down to Illawarra Tony Mundine Gym at the Block Redfern. Yeah, that's right. We've reopened and we are bigger and better. 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Or you can even bring the Jarjums down to our free kids classes. 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

First and foremost, giving honor and glory to the Creator for allowing me to do what it is I love to do, and that's music. My brother came to me, Jamie, and said, you know, God had put this on his heart for me to do, and he spoke it to me with such conviction that I had to be obedient and follow that direction. But I didn't want to do it alone. I asked Jamie to come and hang out with me in the studio, and a few friends of mine that don't have the accolades, that don't have the attention, and don't have, you know, the vessel or the outlet to just show God and the rest of the world just how much we appreciate and thank him and worship and praise him. So I want to set it off by saying thank you, Lord. Thank you for all you've done for me.

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0: Because they want that tropical heat. 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

0: Hey you mob, want to get active and don't know where to start? 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Then come down to the Allura Tony Mundine Gym at the Block, Redfern. 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

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Gujiyigal binga and jiga. 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

another day, another dollar. 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
0: I don't believe in fate, but you can't escape spreading the bone. The world on which you're born, so you gotta find another way out the womb.

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And I recommend you listen to Tash because she plays the best of Aboriginal music and in between any other music. 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What more can you want?

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See, Sister Tash. One time. Rastafari.

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2: 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The newly introduced Crown Lands Management Amendment Bill of 2026 is a statutory review that has the Aboriginal land rights movement questioning why there was no consultation from the New South Wales state government about the miscellaneous amendments. The passing of the bill would see laws applied retrospectively that can be used to defeat existing land claims, creating further disadvantage for First Nations communities in New South Wales. Councillor Raymond Kelly, Chair of the New South Wales Aboriginal Land Council, says the land rights movement are waiting to sit with the Lands and Property Minister Steve Camper and apply pressure to address three clauses in the bill that could see the undermining of the Aboriginal Land Rights Act of 1983. Here's the story.
3: What we're witnessing at the moment is the suggestion that there's going to be some minor amendments to the Aboriginal Land Rights Act. As we look into it deep, we're very concerned that would have far-reaching effects around the ability of land that would be or could be returned to Aboriginal people under our ability to claim land under the Land Rights Act. So, yes, it's a difficult one, and it's a very complex issue, and it's very difficult sometimes to explain it. But essentially what it is that a review will happen periodically, and sometimes they're good things, and sometimes they're conversation that we have to have, and, we've got to have a bit of an arm wrestle with government at times.
4: It'd be great if you could explain to our audience about the difference between land rights and native title.
3: Okay, so the difference between native title and land rights is this. Within New South Wales, land rights are statutory. Government granted ownership of land designed to compensate for past dispossession of land. It's administered through the Aboriginal Land Rights Act through the Minister for Aboriginal Affairs. Now, we say it's currently at risk because the government wants to introduce a range of small, what they're calling small and minor amendments, but we think that they're far-reaching. Native title is a judicial recognition of pre-existing traditional land rights, so it can even exist somewhere in the land rights space. Generally, if Aboriginal land councils want to sell land, they've got to extinguish native title, which we think is a terrible thing for Aboriginal communities to have to do. The two acts can actually live in the same place at the same time. It's a very complex line of questioning, you know?
4: So I thought that local Aboriginal land councils can apply for freehold title through the Aboriginal Land Rights Act.
3: The Aboriginal Land Rights provides Aboriginal people with freehold title. That is the ability to buy, sell, and to make good on that granting of land. Native title is a little bit more difficult and doesn't quite provide the same means of use, if you like. And so we think it's very dangerous to not separate out the two acts, but we will try and do what we can when we can to see if they can coexist. And now people would say that they can coexist and should coexist, but the difficulty is, of course, it's about the education for our community. We're in a situation, we're always trying to get a hand up. We're trying to, develop opportunities in our community. So we sometimes can get lost in the detail. But they are two distinct pieces of legislation that can exist for the benefit of Aboriginal communities, even here in New South Wales.
4: It says a lease alone, without any physical activity on the land, makes land lawfully used. What is the difference between unlawful and lawful use of land when it comes to a title that perhaps a Lauk has on country?
3: Well, if we look at the Crown Lands Act, any parcel of land under the Crown could be set aside for community use. Could be a parking, a kids' playground, could be a golf club, a golf course. It could be a broad range of things. And so if those leases, like tennis clubs and so on and so on, so if those leases were in place and are continuing, it's sometimes they're not on the register for the Crown Lands. But when a piece of land is no longer being used in its original form, it will return to the Crown Land Register and therefore make it claimable under the Aboriginal Land Rights Act. So here's where the difficult situation is for lots of people. People think, okay, well, look, it's always been a tennis club. It's always been used for public use. We've always known it to be Crown Land. But if it's not continuing in vain with its original purpose, it can sometimes be claimed under the Aboriginal Land Rights Act. And that's what we've been able to do on numerous occasions in the last couple of years in particular. And so the government, I think, is having some difficulty trying to live with that. And maybe, you know, who knows, maybe they're trying to find a way to circumvent their own piece of legislation. Those pieces of land that have been granted now, we believe, will remain with the Land Council in which it was granted. What we're talking about, though, is we're talking about 34,000 parcels of land that are still held up, trying to be determined for future opportunities and for future use by Land Councils. What we believe the Minister is touting and trying to produce is a way for that Minister or his agent to come along and go, well, we never meant for that one to be on the register, so we'll take that off. Who knows how many parcels of land are likely to be removed or preserved under those new changes to that legislation. The other point of that is, are we destined to only end up with the... there's an old saying, you know, that as the beast is slaughtered on Aboriginal communities, we ended up with the offal, meaning the worst of the cuts. Is that what's going to happen to us as we go forward? Well, we think there's a way to work through this if we can sit down and have a conversation with the minister and obviously with government. We want government to be fair and we want to be able to work through the process. If there are parcels of land that are really important for the use of all New South Wales people, then fine, let's have a conversation about that. What we don't think we can do is just allow some arbitrary person to be walking around with a pen and paper and going, that one's off, that one's off, that one's off the list.
4: And this is where this bill comes in, where they can make that decision based on what they see as lawful.
3: That's how we're seeing the bill being proposed. It was introduced in the later hours of the evening when very few people were around. People are saying it was a mistake, it wasn't meant to be, but the reality is, how are we to know that when we find out that the minister has introduced it, or not just the minister but somebody else has championed his bill for him? When we find that out and then we realise that the time for trying to project that and push that through the parliament is such a short space of time, that's why we've had to react. We want to be consulted, and in this case, we were just completely overlooked. If we as a state body are not aware of it, then what are the average land council? What is their understanding or insight is? And so that's our role as the... as the state body, that's our role to advocate and to, we've got the mandate to advocate and protect the rights of our people and the rights of our network.
2: And you're listening to Koori Radio News. I'm Kirsten Lindsay, and I'm speaking with Councillor Raymond Kelly from the New South Wales Aboriginal Land Council about the introduction of the Crown Lands Management Amendment Bill of 2026. Councillor Kelly has been speaking on how the bill could undermine the Aboriginal Land Rights Act of 1983 and block the applications of parcels of land waiting for determination to be approved. Coming up, we speak about the current reality for communities who live off country and the changes needed for better housing and employment opportunities.
4: One of your concerns is that this bill can undermine the Aboriginal Land Rights Act of 1983. Do you think it's time that the Land Rights Act was actually looked at and updated?
3: Yes, of course, we believe that. And of course, the review, the five-year review around the Aboriginal Land Rights, which is not now not the Crown Lands Bill, but the Aboriginal Land Rights has to have a review as well. So we're prepared to sit down, and not just negotiate with the Minister for Aboriginal Affairs, but throughout the network to talk to people about those things that need to be altered and need to be addressed in terms of the way in which the Aboriginal Land Rights, some of the shortcomings, some of the failings. Well, let's work through it. Let's have the conversation with the Minister and through his agent, maybe the Registrar, whoever. Let's try and find better ways to do our business.
4: Some of the issues that you're talking about, your current reality in New South Wales, is that there's 43,500 unresolved land claims. The determinations are at a low, and the barriers to housing and land activation also mean people have housing issues, but also there is less opportunity for employment. That is the bigger picture, though, isn't it? That there's blockages to these claims and people aren't receiving, the quality of life that they deserve.
3: Absolutely, Kirsten. And look, this is no indictment at all, but, some of the major land councils are doing exceptionally well, and good luck to them. They've been able to have decent parcels of land granted to them. They've been able to build good business opportunities. Fantastic. But when we move over the sandstone corridor and we start to, head out west, and the land value isn't as grand, it's the opportunities for industry and economic opportunities, the employment opportunities are not great. How are we to help those groups of people? Well, what we want to be able to do is to ensure that they get a start as well, that maybe we can start to look at some of those other ways we could activate that land. Land maybe for renewables, any number of things that we could do. But what we've got to do is make a determination. Do we need to be pushing our resources either south or north or west? How do we do that to give everybody a fair chance and a fair go?
4: It also means people don't have to live off country as well. Big problem all across Australia.
3: Absolutely, and that's what this is the notion. And if we're being honest about what it is to have a sense of country and a belonging, then that's where you come from. That's where you live. That's where your people have lived and died. That's where you see your future. And so you shouldn't be made move merely because all the opportunities are in the cities. What we can do is we can start to build some of that regional cohesion and start to help people come up with ideas to build some of those industries. We've only just begun, but the reality is we still need to have some of these land parcels released to us, and some of them may be sold in the need for cash to be able to stump up some of those business opportunities. That's a reality. Banks are not touching us, so that's one way to do it. If we can work collectively, I think, a little better across the state around activating land and getting reasonably decent parcels of land returned to our communities, then I think we can do much better than what we're doing right now.
4: You are calling for the deletion of three clauses in this amendment bill. What's the next step? Is it going through the courts, going into Parliament? What will you be doing?
3: Clearly, the responsibility sits right now with the Minister for Crown and this state government. We put our opposition up. We raised our concerns with just about everybody that we can think of. We're communicating with a broad range of support agencies. What we'll be doing is we'll be waiting on the government. We'll be sitting down having a conversation. We needed them to see us. We needed the government to know that we were in opposition to it. We were not going to be pushed around. Now, okay, if now is the time to sit down and negotiate and talk through it, let's do it from a level playing field. And so that's what we hope to do. More importantly, what we have to do is communicate as much as we can, and we have to do it effectively with the network. We're saying to people, you know, it's about free and prior consent and being informed. If we're saying it about governments to the state body, then we also have to do it to our network as well. So going back out to people, talking about the issues, and then trying to see where the advancements can be made.
4: So is there something you'd like to say to the community in relation to their own empowerment in learning more about this and becoming more involved and active?
3: Kirsten, this is...

0: agency or a minister can make changes that can have reaching effects on our communities. What we tend to do sometimes is we're lulled into a sense of full sense of security. Everything's okay, we're moving along, we're doing the best we can, you know, till there's a tipping point. Now, what we're actually seeing in communities is that we think this is an opportunity to build good communications and good relationships again, build the relationships back up, and not just amongst the network, the land rights network, right across our broader communities. You know, we took a hit around the voice and the fallout of all that. I think it's time now to raise ourselves back off our haunches and start to stand together. And that's what we're calling for right now. We're calling for solidarity. We're calling for people to stand together. We're saying to people, let's start talking together.
1: Councillor Kelly says withholding the activation of land will not improve the quality of life for communities in New South Wales. And moving forward, the Aboriginal land rights movement wants a seat at the table with the state government. He says they want to ensure the best interests of the community is the focus of decision-making with the bill. 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
4: Hello and welcome to Let's Talk. Firstly, I'd like to acknowledge our ancestors and our elders whose shoulders we stand on. I also want to acknowledge traditional owners of the land where you are and acknowledge that Aboriginal and Torres Strait Islander peoples have never ceded their sovereignty. Well, a couple of weeks ago, it was announced a federal inquiry would commence looking into racism, hate and violence directed at First Nations people. That inquiry will be conducted by the Joint Standing Committee on Aboriginal and Torres Strait Islander Affairs after a request was made by the Minister for Indigenous Australians, Senator Mulindiri McCarthy. That committee has been asked to provide a report to the federal government by September this year. Chair of the committee is Labor Senator for Victoria, Senator Jana Stewart, who joins me now. I do appreciate you joining us on Let's Talk to talk about this inquiry into racism experienced by First Nations people, an inquiry that you're heading up. A lot of responsibility, but firstly, tell us your mob.
5: So I'm a Muddy Muddy Wamba Wamba woman from northwest Victoria and then over the border into New South Wales.
4: Well, let's talk about this inquiry that was recently announced by the Prime Minister and also by Minister for Indigenous Australians, Mulindiri McCarthy, your colleague, of course, in the Senate. I guess pretty necessary given the rise in racial violence and racial attacks First Nations people are experiencing across the country.
5: Yeah, so I was pleased that Minister McCarthy wrote to the committee that I chair and asked the committee to essentially start an inquiry into racism, hate and violence directed at First Nations people in this country. It is certainly very timely. Wasn't that long ago, on the 26th of January, that we've seen the attempted terrorist attack in Boorloo, Perth. Not long before that, we've seen the attack on camp sovereignty here in Naarm, Melbourne. And we hear stories every day of the racism experienced by our mob across the country. You know, it was only a couple of weeks ago that there was media on the racism experienced by Fitzroy Stars Netballers, it's an Aboriginal club here in Victoria, just playing a sport that they love, playing netball, and were victims of racism on the court. So it is the lived experience of our mob every day, and they're just three examples that have made the headlines. And one of the things that we've been hearing from people is that racism, hate and violence directed at our people is on the rise. And so it is really important for the parliament to take a good look at this issue that is concerning lots of people. I think people are rightly angry and frustrated about

0: the experiences of racism across the country. And, you know, this is an opportunity to for parliamentarians. The committee that I chair is made up of a cross party of people, you know, people on the crossbench as well as the opposition are all on the committee. So there'll be a range of interests and views expressed through this process, no doubt, but I'm really keen to hear from people.
1: Well, racism itself comes in all different types of forms. What do you hope the inquiry will achieve in terms of the structural racism that we hear academics talk about, particularly, you know, with regard to how our, say, criminal justice system deals with First Nations people?
0: I think you're right in saying that racism comes in all shapes and forms. I mean, I'm certainly not going to preempt any recommendations that the committee might consider making. And it's worth noting here that the committee is due to report in mid-September. But, you know, there are, I imagine, a huge variety of stories that people will come to the committee and share their experiences of, both at an individual level and also systemic and structural racism. One of the things that I want to, I suppose, hear from people or try and pull from people, one of the more challenging tasks of the committee, is to not just hear the experiences of people who come and share their stories, but also understand where they see the solutions are. Because I think our mob have had, time after time they've come forward and tell their stories without any real practical change happening. So I think it'd be great for the committee to really hear from people where they think the federal government in particular can act and can respond in a way that is going to make a difference for people in workplaces, on the sporting field, or just feeling safe together in public around, Invasion Day or NAIDOC March or whatever it is. You know, we should be able to do those things with the comfort of knowing that we are safe.
1: We do know that there are instruments within the workplace. We know that corporations are adopting reconciliation action plans across the board. So there are mechanisms in place, one would expect, that protect First Nations people from experiencing racism. With this rise, I guess it's too early to say that this just simply shows that those policies that are in place that... roadmap towards reconciliation isn't working?
0: Look, I imagine they are absolutely representations that will be made to the inquiry. I mean, as you said, it's too early to make that judgment now. I think, there are lots of our community members who have views about reconciliation more broadly, particularly after the referendum, and strong views in Victoria in particular, where I'm based. There is certainly, with the rise in racism across the country, there is almost certainly, you can draw the link between the rise in racism and the measures that we are undertaking as a country to date not working. And so what are the things that we need to do to keep our mob safe, both physically, emotionally, spiritually, culturally, in their day-to-day functions, activities in life? And also noting there has been a huge change, with the take up of social media. I think the places that we experience racism now have increased whenever we jump onto our phones now. So it's not only in the workplace. It's not only in, someone maybe saying something to you as a passerby on the street, but it is in our hands and on our screens and on our TV screens too. So it feels relentless in terms of the attack on us as a community. And it will be really useful for the community to be able to hear, from people, from community members, what do they think that the federal government can and should do in this space to help keep people safe.
1: Well, I guess one of the more immediate things would be, in the same way that the Albanese government has forced social media platforms to implement measures to stop children under 16 years of age accessing social media and therefore reducing their exposure to harmful content on the internet. I imagine that could potentially be something that comes up as part of this inquiry, that we put it back on those social media platforms to get rid of the racism on their platforms.
0: Possibly. I mean, absolutely people could, you know, write to us or, you know, make submissions to the committee that suggest that. Absolutely. I think we are keen to hear all the solutions or the possible answers that people have to the problems that we face. I think if this was an easy problem to tackle, we would have come up with the answer already. So I think it is absolutely one that is going to be a tough one to tackle over the next couple of months, but one that is really worthy.
1: Around the time of the announcement of the inquiry, there were some, other reports coming out, some surveys coming out, particularly from Jambana at the University of Technology of Sydney, talking about it taking another century before at least First Nations workers won't hear racial slurs in the workplace. And then it also, in Call It Out, there's talking about the under-policing and over-policing of First Nations people. So there's some really worrying trends, if you like, that people are coming forward and sharing. My question, I guess, is going to be where Call It Out allows people to anonymously or safely submit to their Call It Out register. What safeties are there in place for First Nations people who do come forward as part of this inquiry?
0: Yeah, thank you for asking this question. I think it's a really good one that lots of people might be worried about. So the committee has, and you know, this is for all parliamentary processes. So, you know, if there are mob out there thinking about engaging in other parliamentary processes that aren't just this one, it's important to know that committees do have available to them a couple of things that can keep people safe. One is that when you make a submission, usually submissions are made public online. You can request to the committee that is confidential or taken as correspondence, which means that it won't be published online. You might also want to have your submission published online, but you might not want your name associated with that, so that is something that you can ask for as well. So they're just a couple of things in making the submission to the committee. So and there are a number of ways that you can make a submission. It can be written, it can be audio, it can be video, it can be images, it can be any way that suits you to be able to tell your story. And then you are in control of that information in terms of how you might want the committee to handle it. It is a decision of the committee in terms of whether it's made public or not, but in most instances that a request from an individual to have their identity withheld or a submission taken as confidential will be respected. And then if people are called to give evidence, which means in a public hearing setting, then people can ask for an in-camera session, which is essentially a closed session, not open to the public, but the committee can hear your story and your experiences and where you see the solutions are to some of the challenges that we face. So there are absolutely a couple of things that the committee can do to help people feel safe in coming forward to give their evidence.
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1: Today, you're going to hear from First Nations men talk about issues that matter to them. Sharing hosting duties with me today is Carver Watson, who's from Gargan, a First Nations-owned consultancy based here in Brisbane. Just quickly, Carver, tell us your mob.
3: Yeah, my mob's Birriggaba and Kungaloo people, but I was born and raised here in Brisbane.
1: And we also have joining us Quaid in Georgetown, who spoke very publicly about his addiction experience on NITV's The Point in the episode I Am Not My Addiction. Quickly, Quaid, and tell us your mob.
4: I'm by my mother's line, I'm a Biggamore man, and by my surname, I'm Your Main Man from North Queensland.
1: We'll get to Quaden's story in a moment. And also joining us is Sam Birchie from Birchie's Fishing Tours, which operates out of the Kimberleys in Western Australia, and he's decided to grace Queensland with his presence because we know you're here for CMC.
5: Yep, that's right.
1: Sam, tell us your mob.
5: Yes, I'm Sam Birch from Windham. I'm a Ballangara Gidja Darro man.
1: East
5: Kimberley.
1: Tell us about the fishing tours. How did you, you know, arrive at this business?
5: So there's a long story behind. Before that, I started 6 years ago, went down a road that I never thought I'd come out of. I had my reason why. I had an addiction as well. And 6 years ago, sitting at the dinner table, my wife said to me, why don't you start your own business up, you know, doing something you love? And then here I am 6 years later living my best life ever. So I got a variety of tours. Off the top of my head, I think I got 6 tours I do, 6 different tours. I do day trips, just fishing. I do fishing and hunting. We do cultural tours. We do overnight camps. We do 3-day, 5-day, and a 10-day tag-along tour.
1: And so is it just purely fishing or...?
5: Oh, fishing and hunting. So we shoot cows, bush turkeys, show people how we live and how we grew up, and just give them the best, showcase the best experience we can offer. We're very raw. What you see is what you get. And just give them, like I said, the best experience ever.
1: What's your, what have you got? You got a couple of boats or?
5: No, all land-based.
1: All land-based.
5: Yeah.
1: Oh, that's good.
5: And we do shooting. I show people how to be croc-wise. I've been attacked by a crocodile, so I know how to get into water. I'm back doing stupid things now, but yeah.
6: get into water. What kind of stupid things?
5: I know, walking in the water, need waist deep and some excretion and stuff, but yeah.
1: So who's your clients?
5: Everyone, all over the world. I had a couple of Hollywood stars, Hemsworth brothers, they come every year. Big Thor in that, Luke Hemsworth, all them boys. Pretty much all over the world. We do mainly, I'm getting a lot of interest from the East Coast here, Queensland, and down in Melbourne and that. But everywhere, I'm spread out.
1: I can't imagine what the experience is like. Do you have women tag along too?
5: Yeah. Yep.
1: True story.
5: Yeah.
1: Are they better fishermen?
5: Everyone's a good fisherman. Yeah, just give it a crack.
6: Mate, I saw you one of your videos, and that's how we sort of you land on our radar. You're talking there around the role that your tours has for men's groups, particularly. You know,
5: yes.
6: And sounds like, you know, like you mentioned, it's a fairly personal journey for you as well. Mate, what is it about, you know, being out on country and hunting that you think and you feel is so powerful for men's groups?
5: Yeah, so I forgot to mention earlier, on the side of my fishing hunting business, I do run my own men's camp. The most important thing out there is, mate, you know, country is very important. Once you get out there, it talks to you. You know, how we believe that our old people are out there, still out there, and it speaks to us through our country. Mm. We've got to look after our country because our country's, our areas, you know, if we don't look after the country won't provide for us. Mm. We've got to keep it clean. We've got to do, you know, fire burnings. It's being out there, you get to the message over to other men on how important it is to ask for help. Help is always out there because I see it. If you do it in town, you know, there's a lot of distractions, you know. If people can get up and walk out of a room, they can't walk out where we do our men's group. You know, we're out in the middle of nowhere and it's more, I think, more relaxed for the men, you know.
6: Is it something that you found was helpful for you in your journey? Like, you know, when things were, when you were having tough times or, you know, when things were becoming too much, is that sort of where you went?
5: Now
6: you felt like strengthened you?
5: Yes, now I do. I'm very connected to country. I was always connected to country, but when I was going through my dark road, it was it was mainly myself, just mentally, physically. I had to just shut everything off. I went cold turkey in my room for 14 days, and after that, then I was back out in country, and now it just helps me. And I do share my life story with everybody that comes on my tour, which I'll share today. I share it to everyone just to get a bit of history of what I've been through to get to where I am today because, I went down a road that I never thought I'd be where I am today, Sydney.
6: Mm. And so for them fellas that attend those men's camps, are they in a similar point in their life?
5: Yeah, so they come into prison. Majority of them are just all, you know, just homeless and they get brought up in a broken home and they're just in the prison system. Mm. Also, you know, drug and alcohol addiction as well. And just the main thing up home, it's very sad for us. There has been a lot of loss to country, like a lot of connections. Like, you take full blood people out, they don't even know to throw a cast net or clean a fish or shoot a clean a pluck of turkey. It's very sad because the dead generation after me is lost.
6: So they don't have them opportunities to know that sort of stuff. So are you actually providing that opportunity?
5: Definitely.
6: Young fellas,
5: Young fellas, men, everyone,
6: That's really important. So, mate, you touched it on about a little bit about your journey. If you don't mind me asking, like, what were those struggles?
5: So,
6: alcohol, drugs, both?
5: I'll share my life story. It's a bit more easier than... I'll start from my mum and dad. My mum and dad were stolen generation. They were taken from the parents from the age of 3-year-old. Wasn't let out of the missions until they were 14. I'm so lucky that mum and dad's still around. My dad's 78. My mum's 70. My dad's still working today. My mum's she's stopped working now, but she worked 35 years in the Department of Children Protection. I'm one of 8 kids. I got 6 sisters, 1 brother. I'm the oldest boy in the family, and I got a younger brother. So and myself in schooling, I pulled out of school at a very young age. I forgot to mention, my household was the best household ever. I couldn't ask for a better mom and dad. Never seen drugs, never seen alcohol, never seen violence. Mom and dad never drank or smoked. It was a very positive upbringing. Myself in schooling, I pulled out of school at a very young age, at 10-year-old. I used to get bullied a lot. And being a young man, you get taught mentally and physically not to show weakness, otherwise they keep picking on you. So I told my mom, I was too frightened to tell my dad. My dad was a straight-up guy, would have told me to stand up and fight. So like every parent says, it's, you know, I will talk to the teachers, it'll go away, but it didn't go away. It got worse and worse. So I pulled out, and at that time, my dad was at a community called Umbulgari community, and we were out there mustering cattle and on an area called Lenruba. So he said, pack your bags, you come with me, you come to work. So I took off at the age of 10, living off the land, and all the life skills I know today from my dad, my uncles, and, you know, I got chucked in the deep end. You know, I'm not a qualified mechanic, but I know myself around cars. The life skills, you know, mustering cattle, learning to operate machinery at a very young age. And, I was out there from the age of 10, 11, 12, 13, 14. I came into town for a break, and I met my first partner at the age of 14. I had my first son when I was 14. Being a young parent at that age is very hard. I didn't know what to do. And she took the boy, and I went back at bush. Later on that same year, I came back into town for a funeral, and one of my cousins was up from Perth, and being young and dumb, you know, chasing girls, and he's like, come to Perth, bro, cheeks down to Perth. I said, all right, let's go. So I went in there for, it was meant to be 2 weeks holiday. I ended up staying there 3 years. Yeah. When I got to Perth, I got introduced to boxing, and I look back at it now with a healthier mind. I knew what I was doing. But, like, you know, my trauma started when I was 10 years old. I was then on a mission. I went and got 3 years of professional boxing. I did, you know, professional boxing 3 years, came home. When I came home, I just turned 17. My mom and dad told me, like, I remember it like it was yesterday, you know, don't get involved with my cousin, because my cousins are still family fighting today, just passed on a generation and generation. And living in a small town like Wyndham, it's like the wild, wild west. Still today, if family feuding is too big with the police, they tell you to take it out of town and sort it out. So, yeah, that day we were at the shops one day, and with me and my missus, she's pregnant for my big daughter. We got 3-4 guys trying to jump me, so I got stuck into them. And we went down the marsh. The police told us to take it out of the marsh and sort it out. That day I had 4 fights. The 4th fight, I hit a bloke with a left uppercut, and I killed him. Stone dead. And I did 4.5 years in prison for manslaughter. And then, that was 2007, came in 2011. 2012, by the terrible, came in 2011, another baby. And then 2012, a terrible accident on my driver, reversed, and I killed my little baby on the driver. He's 18-month-year-old. And from 2012 to 2014, you know, I went down this road that I never thought would come out of. I used to do drugs, I used to sell drugs, I used to do ice, I used to drink 11 to 10 cartons a day. I was one of those blokes where I never ever asked for help, because I got taught not to show that weakness. And 2014, I came home after a big bender with the boys. I never ever did around my kids or my wife. She had left her restraining order on the table saying, see you later, I can't do this anymore. So I went and hit rock bottom, and my young uncle that walked out of the room here earlier on, I was going to get him to talk, but he plays a big part in my life. He used to live in Port Hedland, down in the Pilbara, and he's like, come to Port Hedland, because it's not you, you know, get yourself straight and up on a straight and narrow. So I went down to Port Hedland and got myself with drugs, alcohol, and started hanging with positive people. I wasn't working, and then I reached out to my wife, who was my ex at that time. She said, nah, you're just fresh off the drugs, and I don't trust. I said, all right, time to move on. So I met my ex-partner in Port Hedland. She was a copper down there, and She used to get me on the straight and narrow, but, you know, things didn't work out with us. We had another baby as well with her, and I came, and in 2016, I was like, she kept kicking me out, treating me like crap, and then, I came back home in 2016, back to Wyndham, and I reached out to my wife, who I'm married to today, and she's like, all right, let's give another kid, a crack with the kids. So I moved back to Broome, where she's from, and then hanging with the bad crew again, started smoking gear. Mm. Started from a weekend, and then I was back into selling and full on it again. And then moved back to, let's move back to Cunha, 2017, early 2017. We got a house and stuff, and then I was full on selling and back on the drugs and alcohol and hanging with the bad crew again. And skipping New Year's Eve, I like to be honest with everybody, I was awake about 5 or 6 days, and on the drive with the boys, I had 6 or 7 kilos of that stuff in my possession. We had a lot of money, and this breeze came through me, and in that breeze, it was a message from, I believe it was my old people, it made me look at my kids and said to myself, you know, what am I going to do for the rest of my life? Do I want to give my kids the best future I can, or still be a drug addict and be an alcoholic? And my wife seen me staring at my kids, and she said, you're right, I want. I said, I'm giving up tomorrow. She said, fuck off again. Oh, sorry. Yeah. She said, you're not giving that stuff up. You know, you'll never give it up. I said, I'm giving up tomorrow. So we went into the pub for the last night, came home, I gave all that stuff away. We kept the money. It didn't mean nothing to us. We just spent it on anything. And then I went cold turkey, 14 days in my room. The hardest thing was alcohol. 3 days I was off of drugs. The scariest thing I had was an out-of-body experience. I could see myself sleeping. And I woke up, I was screaming my head off. And then, after 14 days in my room, came out. And then I was a stay-at-home dad, 2018. And then one of the boys in 2019 kept pestering me to help set this camp up. I had no intention to be there. He's like, come help me set this camp up. So I went down. 50 tents later, I was like, what the hell is this camp? It's a men's camp. Ernie Dingo used to run it. It's called Camping on Country. And I had no intention to be there. We were down there, and he said, like, just stay here, bro. It goes for a week. So on Ernie's crew, at Ernie Dingo, at a white fella, had 4 Indigenous camp hands, Indigenous doctor and an Indigenous counsellor. So he used to run Indigenous camps for social well-being camps for Indigenous men. And then we stayed there the first night. They create a safe place every night, and during the day they have activities. First night I didn't share, second night I didn't share, third night I was like, because I see the funny side of it now, because the first time ever sharing my life story, went for 20 seconds, I was so nervous, and sitting in the circle with 30 other men, like you had to just sit there, if you didn't want to talk, you just had to sit there, and I tried to get up, your hands sweating, your feet sweating, but I shared my story, and then later on that night, we were night fishing, and the counselor seen that I had a lot of stuff bottled up, so he pulled me aside, he said, hey, Bert, you have you on? You working? I said, nah, I'm not working, bro. And he said, you want to work for us? I said, yeah, love to work for you guys. At that time, I thought, this fella's just, you know, making me feel better and trying to keep me up, get my hopes up. 2 weeks went on, no phone call. I was like, they're full of shit. And then 3rd week, my phone rang. He said, you still want the job, brother? I said, yeah, I love to get that job. So then I went traveling all Northern Australia, doing social emotional well-being camps for Aboriginal men. Best thing I've ever done in my life was seek professional help. Put the stuff on the table, mate. After that, and also I gave myself to the Lord. I don't go to church every day, but I believe in Jesus. He plays a big part in my life as well. And talking in front of the biggest camp we ran was 110 men in Mariba, and you know, to get up and share my story in front of 110 men that I didn't even know for a bar of soap. And each camp made my well-being, my mindset, look at life differently. I never thought there was a life out here where you could work, still have fun without drugs and alcohol, and you know, live your best life ever. I never thought of that. I never seen that side of the world until then. So then I got home in Christmas time, 2019, and then my wife said, oh, what are you doing now? I said, we're staying home, Dad. She said, nah, you're getting a job. So we went looking around, and we had a season job up there. It was pretty crap. So then I got a job at Coles, stacking shelves. 3 months later, I was like, nah, this is not me. I'm getting the hell out of here. And then sitting around the dinner table, she said to me, why don't you start your own business up doing selling your love? And to be honest, guys, I still struggle. I'm reading and writing today from pulling out of school at a very young age. I was give me a day, I'll think about it. The next day I got up and said, you know what, let's do this shit. Let's go get an ABN. If we fail, we'll fail. We'll get back up and do it again. If we succeed, we'll just keep pushing on. So today is my 6th year now of my business. I'm living my best life ever. I'm married. I'm happy. I got all my kids with me. I never thought I'd be where I am today. Never thought I'd be on TV. Never thought I'd be sitting here on the studio. just showcasing my business is all over the world now, you know. Like I said, and being in fishing magazines, did a few. I'm on Channel 7, all that stuff. I never thought I'd be on those stuff. So, and then, if you have any questions, don't be afraid to ask me. I'm more than happy to answer them. And then, like I said before, on the side of that, I have my men's group. Now I run it. But my men's group are very different to any other one that I know of, because my men's group are open to all race, black, white, African, anybody. and we go out in country. The biggest men, the biggest group I took out so far was 61 men. There's six different colleges in there, and it's just amazing to see all the men get together. I pretty much break barriers down the first day we have there. I just tell them, you know, I'm not better than you, you're not better than me. And we're here for one reason, to help each other out, and we all bleed red. The skin color is just the color of me. That's the way it should be. Respect, it goes both ways. And so that's a bit about myself. If you have any questions, don't be afraid to ask me. I'm more than happy to answer them.
1: Well, Bertie, I'm curious, do you still get, you know, sweaty palms, that sort of thing, when you're telling your story, or is it sort of like...
5: Oh, now, because I share it every day.
1: Second nature.
5: Yeah, it's good. And then, like, especially for my baby that passed away, a lot of people ask me, how do you speak, like, so fluently about that? It's more of accepting it, because for me and our family, if we keep... Like what I was doing, it, you know, you're punishing myself, it's not going to bring our baby back. Now, just sharing his story, to me, it feels like it's more powerful as we're celebrating his life and talking about it in a positive way. Instead of using, I used to use his birthday or his anniversary for, I need to get high, I need to go get drunk. That sort of stuff.
6: Mm. I think the other part, you know, when I think about that too, is a lot when we talk about men's health or men's mental health or whatever it is, it's, you know, and you mentioned it there, often we don't talk about it. You know, men tend to suffer in silence.
5: Yep.
6: And, you know, for, you know, you having gone through those things and to keep them, you know, in here and then feelings in there, it's sort of, that can fester away, eh?
5: Yeah, really.
6: So, you know, what you, by you actually having gone through that journey and then creating those men's camps for fellas to come together and actually talk, it's providing that avenue for them fellas to talk about their stuff too, eh?
5: Yeah, trying to inspire them to, because most people see me who I used to be and they don't see that, the side of the story of me or what I've been through. They only used to see the outcome on the streets because I used to fight every day. Like, when I mean fight, that was my hobby. Like, I'd be asleep and the boys ring me up, I'll just go out and fight. For, I don't even know this person, or someone look at me the wrong way, I'll be fighting with them. And that was my hobby, and that's how people see me who I used to be. Until I shared my story this year, and when Jeremy came up and did a men's forum in Kununurra, and
1: this people... This is Jeremy Donovan?
5: Donovan, yeah. And yeah, I had to get up in front of all the boys in Kununurra, and people who I grew up with didn't know that I went through what I went through.
6: Mm.
5: Like, they seen my drug and all that stuff, but not the trauma that started everything, like bullying and all that stuff. Because I used to just hold it away until 2019 when I actually seen a professional counsellor, and that's the best thing I've ever done in my life, is talk to somebody. Now I always tell people, you know, my door's always open, my phone's always on, cup of tea's there if you need a feed, or even the men that... goes through my, like, come and have a yarn with me. I always tell them, if you need to fill your freeze up, go, we can shoot a cow, just jump in the, I want you to come and earn that, you know, blood, sweat and tears going to it. So I'm not going to go out and shoot it and bring it back to you. You got to come out and earn it.
6: Yeah, so think of, you know, and people often say that, what's that old saying? Do the work, you know, and people talk about, we'll say that, but that's all actually part of it, eh?
5: Yeah.
6: So, you know, that when we're talking about healing, it's not something that just happens, you know. We're forced to actually go in to think about what we've been through and face it,
5: yep.
6: And also take the steps towards that healing and, you know, and go on the journey.
5: Yep. It's like I always tell the men, it's up to you. Like my father always said to me, you know, you can't change the world unless you change yourself. You know, you can lead a horse to water, but you can't make him drink. But, yeah, it's, you just got to, for me... You know, you just gotta accept it. You gotta face it, and if you really want to change, it's up to you.
6: Mm. Man, how do you feel when you see other young fellas, you know, walking a similar journey, you know, around your town, around your community, and that sort of stuff?
5: Very sad for Palm, because majority of them are all full blood. And you look at the bloodline; they should be on country. They should be not in town. I know it's very hard for them because they come from a broken home. They come from, you know, mum and dad drinking. They see that, that's their cycle in life.
6: Mm.
5: And it's very sad. Like I said before, they're not connected to the country. We could go down, you know, when I'm in bush, for us it's only like 2 km down the road and you're in bush, you know, but it's very, they don't do that stuff. They, you know, they're in that circle and the cycle of life where they see what's happening at home and they think that's normal.
6: Mm.
5: And the kids that go and steal around town, they're just looking for love, really. They got no comfort, they got nothing. They're just out there and their friends are just telling them what to do and they're just following the line.
6: Mm. And, we have the same issues here in town, you know. We got, what do they call it? Adult crime, adult time laws and all that sort of stuff. Young folks stealing
1: cars. WA got that same thing too.
6: Hey?
1: Yeah. WA got that same too.
5: Yeah, right.
1: Yeah, they charge kids under 10. Well, yeah, they could, yeah, the age of criminal responsibility in WA is also 10 years old.
6: Yeah, right. Yeah. And, you know, this phenomenon of, you know, young fellas stealing cars and doing social media videos and all that sort of stuff. Yeah, you know, it's funny that on the one hand we'll see all this media stuff around talking about how terrible these kids are and how they should all be locked up and all that sort of stuff. But, you know, if you've been through it, you actually know that these fellas actually come from no good backgrounds and homes, yep, and they actually need attention and care as opposed to, you know, prison cells and punishment.
5: Yep. So another thing, brother, what I do with my men's group is also I sort of try to focus on the men because I see there's the generation that lost everything and our kids always watching us. So I try and change the men, you know, get them a job, get them going hunting instead of bringing alcohol home, they're bringing food home. So the younger ones might look at them and say, oh, your dad is changing, or uncles or brother, whoever, you know, the alpha of the house. If he's bringing food back instead of alcohol, he's like, oh, yeah. Or he's got a job and, or he's hanging out with so-and-so, different people, and you know, hanging with people like who's going fishing or just driving around doing something different instead of drinking every day. That, then the younger ones always watching. Like I noticed that in the last 8 years with me, since I changed my life with my drugs and stuff, all my sons and my kids and that, they talk to me more now because, you know, dad's always home, he's always doing this, and it's just the younger ones, the kids always watching you, they see what you're doing and they're going to repeat what you're doing. You're
6: the example.
5: The example here, and, you know, by doing that around town, through my mentor, I use Home Valley. So Home Valley is on down the Gibb River Road. That's on Ballangara Country. My sister and that manage it. So I use Home Valley as a work facility for men that comes through my business, through my men's group. And it's very good because you only work seasonal. You only work, I think, 6 months a year. And it's easy work. Like, you're out of town, you're working with tourists, you're gardening or whatever you're doing in the area, and it's from 7 to 2, I think it is. And then, you know, you get the afternoon, you go fishing or whatever. It's very easy. But five men I got through my men's group, they were fresh out of jail, came out there, and they actually came to me and asked for help. They said, oh, bro, we want to, you know, listen to my story. They came out in the country with us. How can you help? We're going to change your life. I said, right, oh, here's, you get a job tomorrow. I said, just remember what names you're shitting on if you muck up. And the first scary thing was me. I was like, oh, their first pay ever coming up now. These boys, they're going to come back. and I was in the car with them because I used to pick them up after work and say, come boys, let's go shooting. Just to get them out of their work environment set up. They always, you know, getting clogged up. And I took them hunting there. And the first time ever, they ever got paid, bro, and they should see the look on their face. And I was in the car thinking, holy shit, man. Like, this is making me get goosebumps even now. And we got back and I was thinking, these boys are going town tomorrow and they just got paid. And I said, right, boys, you know, you're paid. I said, remember, your blood, sweat and tears went into that. No one, you don't owe anybody, you know, the humbug sort of thing. Yeah, bro, yeah, right. And I said, all right. I didn't say anything about the bus leaving on Monday. I went back out on Tuesday morning. I said, oh, fuck, all these boys out here. Boom, they're out there working. I was thinking, oh, yeah, boom. And they never stopped, bro. They still had they go back out this season as well. But yeah, that first payment of going home, I think, oh, they don't got to come back now. They've gone one way, but they love it. And they've been out of jail, and these guys were in and out of jail from kid time. Like, you know, they were in their late 30s and early 40s, but just changing that cycle and giving that guidance. And not always pestering him, is just, you know, just a little talk when you see him, pick him up, how you going, brother? And even just telling them, when you see somebody, just say hello. That'll brighten somebody's day up, just saying hello to someone. No matter if you're black or white, anything, just say hello or wave or whatever.
6: It's amazing what the power of an opportunity can provide, eh?
5: Yeah, bro, yeah.
6: What we feel like that, yeah, they got nothing and no opportunity, yeah.
5: Because, yeah, before they used to walk with their head down, now they're walking, you know, head up, chest out.
6: Yeah.
5: I said, don't worry about your past, but your past is who made you today. Just keep sending it.
1: Sorry, I thought interrupting my sisters was hard, but...
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1: Now, if I say the word inheritance, what does it mean to you? Often you hear it as something that you or your family receives when someone has passed, maybe money or a family heirloom. Or it's a trait that your parents have given you, like curly hair or those beautiful brown eyes. First Nations artist Tony Janke explores the idea in a production of the same name. Inheritance is described as a poetic and musical journey into identity, resilience, and sacred bonds that connect us across time. She joins me today. Tony Janke, welcome to Let's Talk.
8: Hello. Thank you for having me.
1: You're no stranger, of course, to Let's Talk. But
8: no, I'm not. I've been here a few times in this very room.
1: But for the benefit of others who haven't heard you when you have been on Let's Talk before, tell us your mob.
8: Yeah, so my family is Aboriginal and Torres Strait Islander. My mother's side are Wuthithi people from up near Shelbourne Bay, at the tip of Cape York on the eastern side, with connections to the Torres Strait. Also, my father's people on the western side of the Cape, Garang Yadakana people, and connections to Murray Island. So I grew up in North Queensland, but that's basically my heritage.
1: Now, let's talk about inheritance.
8: Yeah.
1: What was the idea behind it when you decided to write this?
8: Well, this show is actually presented by BMAC and QPAC. And initially I put a proposal to BMAC to put together, it was actually going to be a bit of a one-woman show back then, talking about some of my music and songs and the story behind those songs, which it still is. But I came up with the title Inheritance because I wanted to talk about how I perceived my own gift inheriting music through my family. You know, my mother used to sing, music was very big in my family growing up. My grandfather used to play guitar, you know, and they sang in bands back then. So I always had music around me. And of course, I learnt to play and sing as a young girl myself. So it was something that I feel that, you know, has always been around me. And, you know, I've been very blessed to have had that passed on to me. And, you know, of course, I love to pass that on too and passing that on to my own kids. So, yeah, that's where it basically came from. The music is a concept of inheritance. But out of it, Karen grew so much more because, you know, I realise there's so many things that we inherit, things that we don't even think about really. And even, you know, going back through the script and looking at certain things that we'd spoken about and some of the songs that I'd sung about over the years, I could see references to lots of things we inherit, you know, certainly the pain and the trauma, the resilience and the strength, all of those things. We often think of inheritance as you quite rightly said, you know, property or money or land. But, you know, not many black fellas have land or that intergenerational wealth that's often inherited, you know, in a lot of families through their estates and their wills. But, you know, in many ways, that's also a topic that sort of came through, that in fact we don't inherit those things. A lot of things have been lost, like land, like language, like, you know, parts of culture. So, you know, it's a very interesting concept about what's been passed on to me and what hasn't been passed on to me as well.
1: Mm. Well, we quite often see IATSIS go to collecting institutions across the globe, bringing back artefacts that have been taken from this country. And that's the kind of inheritance that, I guess, when you talk in a Aboriginal or Torres Strait Islander context, what we're referring to.
8: Yeah, absolutely, absolutely. And I guess for us too, inheritance is such a big word because for me it's about identity, it's about belonging, it's about culture, it's about connection to country, to mob. It's so many, even spiritually, you know, there's so many different layers. I think that it was really exciting exploring that. And interestingly enough, I had I was doing some workshops with a group of people from lots of different backgrounds, cultural backgrounds, and we were talking about this very concept, and I sort of, you know, put it to people, you know, what have you inherited? And I was just gobsmacked at the answers that were coming back from people, you know, people from all different cultures and nations and backgrounds. They were saying things like, oh, I've inherited my mother and my father's work ethic. I've inherited my red hair, or, you know, all of these different things. I've inherited my family's secret recipe, you know. And it was, yeah, it was really interesting to when I thought about it, just how deep that whole concept really runs. And one of the things that I'm inviting audiences to think about is what have they inherited and what do they value and what are they actually passing on in terms of their own legacy as well to their children and their grandchildren.
1: And you've kind of answered that question. What are you passing on?
8: Yeah, look, I like to think it's the music, obviously, you know, and it's something that you know, has always been in my family. You know, a lot of black fellas, we grow up and there's music all around, you know. But for me, it was more about, you know, the recording I've got to do in recent years, record with my family, with my daughters, singing with my sister. And, you know, it's just a really special thing that, you know, really money can't buy. It's that beautiful connection that we have, and that the value of music as a gift. As a gift, and it's something that's very precious.
1: Well, hopefully the next generation of Jankies will continue that.
8: Yes.
1: Speaking of the next generation, you mentioned there you sing with your daughter, Emily.
8: Yes.
1: Of course, who used to work here at the station.
8: She did, she did.
1: She's involved with Inheritance as an actor.
8: Yes.
1: Okay, before we get to talk about Emily's involvement, just to describe how the hour and a half is mapped out, because you've got bits of theatre, I suppose, in between songs.
8: Yes. Look, it's really more of a concert. So it actually runs for 90 minutes, and we're in the Cremorne Theatre, so it's quite intimate and, you know, relatively cosy, I guess you could say. So it's definitely a musical performance, but we've got snippets of theatre with the actors, and then there's some beautiful dance pieces that are sort of interwoven through the storyline. And, of course, we've also got sort of spoken word and poetry there as well. So it's a bit of a journey. I like to think of it as a journey more than a show as such, that hopefully will take audiences on that journey with us to explore through the senses all of these different themes.
1: Okay, let's get to Emily then.
8: Yes.
1: Does she play a younger you?
8: She does. She plays the young Tony, and young slice adult Tony. And she actually was did some acting here in Brisbane at the ACPA, the Aboriginal Centre for Performing Arts, many years ago. And in fact, we moved to Brisbane to support her acting, and then she dropped out. But she probably won't mind me saying that. But, you know, she just always had this passion for acting, and it's quite fitting that she would come to this role. And with her, of course, is young Zalika Barney-Gee, who is, again, keeping it in the family. In another family is Auntie Ruth Gee, who's also a consultant working on the production. Her Zalika is Auntie Ruth's granddaughter. So she's like, aka, aka, you know, I want to be part of the show too. So it's very much not just... And we certainly didn't plan it this way. It just really organically evolved that way. But it's very much about in the day, in the now, passing that on.
1: Mm. You also had Dr. Angelina Hurley involved
8: in some way. We did. And Ange's been really... Her and I go way back. You know, we've got a very solid friendship over the years. She's a very staunch academic and, you know, solid woman in her own right. And she's been working on the project as a dramaturg. And, of course, she's got an excellent background in comedy, so I sort of said to her, look, help us out with some comedy in the script. And she's been, you know, there's some serious subject matters and some beautiful ballads and quite political tunes, but there's also the light, you know, sort of more contemporary feel that comes through in the play, in the show.
1: Well, we mentioned Zalika and Emily. Tell us about the other people involved that we'll see on stage, because you've got some dance elements interwoven.
8: Yes, we've got two what I would call very talented, almost upcoming Australian dancers. Harold Pascoe, who is a beautiful Torres Strait Islander man, and he's from Saibai actually, and he's extremely talented, but also a talented musician in his own right, and he's joined with... Shalala
1: Brown Roberts.
8: Yeah, and Shalala's quite making her way now as a young dancer as well, and getting a lot of recognition. So it was really wonderful I was so excited to have them both join us and do some pieces of work that's actually been choreographed by Jeanette Fibilla. So, I'm really been very privileged to work with all of them.
1: And what about your band?
8: Yeah, look, I've had this band that I've been playing with for a while now, so they will be playing. Kevin Haig, who plays some great guitar, probably one of the best guitarists in Australia, but I might be a bit biased about that. But Kaz Hicks, she's a bass player. She's been around for a long time in the Brisbane music scene, and a phenomenal drummer slice sort of sound design production person, Nicole Perry. So they've really lent their magic to this production. And, you know, you don't really think that a lot goes on behind the scenes, do you? But there's certainly everybody bringing their own skill set and their own level of expertise and experience that just, you know, I could never, ever do on my own. So it's really special. And I feel really honoured to have such a great team.
1: Well, your music career spans 30 years, so are you drawing on some of your earlier work?
8: Absolutely.
1: So there'll be some songs from previous albums in the production?
8: Yeah, there's a lot of previous music, you know, as it fits into the storyline, really, because that's part and parcel of the storyline. But there's also material that has never been released before that I wrote years ago as a young girl, as a child. And then a lot of new stuff as well. So it's, as I said, it's a bit of that journey. But what's interesting is, and I don't know if listeners will relate to this or you may even relate to this, Karen, but, you know, as a songwriter and as a creative, when you're writing something or something close to you and such as a song or, you know, piece of work, you can become obviously very emotionally attached to it. And yet for me, the songs that I wrote, you know, 30 years ago, 20 years ago, somehow have a much deeper significance and meaning today than they did at the time that I wrote them. You know, not saying that I'm sort of clairvoyant or anything like that, but it's just phenomenal how they ring so much, there's so much more truth in some of these songs. So even the earlier songs, you know, that I thought perhaps were written about a certain subject matter now have a completely different meaning in the context of this show.
1: You're listening to Let's Talk here on AAA Murray Country. We're broadcast throughout the nation on the National Indigenous Radio Service. Well, we will set up for you to do the song, but just quickly, what's your next project after Inheritance?
8: Well, we're hoping to tour the show, actually. We're really looking forward to doing that, maybe take it to Cairns, and which I think it'd be wonderful because there's a lot of family up there, but also, you know, community. And maybe look at some of the festivals, you know, if we can get the show to go there. But, you know, it never would have occurred to me, Karen, to get involved in sort of the music theatre space. You know, I always just saw myself as really doing festivals and performances. And the way that it's evolved has been you know, really exciting, because now I'm like, oh, great, well, I can put all these songs to these new pieces of work and create all these new works. So it's, who knows? Who knows? There's a lot of things happening, you know, which is good. Hi, this is Tony Jenke and you're listening to a song. It's a new song of mine called Courage to Change.

0: 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I'm Karen Durante. Thanks for listening.
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2: Hello, family. This is Squeezy Rider from Gadigal Country, my adopted mob. Sending a big happy 25th birthday to Koori Radio and a heartfelt thank you to the late Georgie Kookaburra for giving me my first mic. Much love to

What is mine is yours. Can't be sold, can't be bought. It comes from deep within your heart and your soul. From what you've been taught since the day you could walk, now you understand even more what the old ones are trying to say.

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Radio won't play my shit. 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Black people

Ships arrived with shackled desires. The cost that was paid for feeding their families. This nation grew up with an invisible history. Welcome to country will come. Acknowledge the old ones, our spirits are one. Song lines alive in every grain of sand. First Nations rise up, we belong to this land. These kids growing up with different beliefs. Mothers and fathers trying to write a new leaf. And all we're trying to do is build strong children.

0: Out where the river broke, the bloodwood and the desert oak, holden wrecks and whiling diesels, steam in 45 degrees.
1: The time has come.
0: The time has come.

0: Tropical Bill, Karen Durante with NRS News, coming to you from the lands of the Kayareg peoples. Telstra's network outage was unacceptable. That's the blunt message from its CEO, Vicky Brady, who spoke to the media today for the first time since the network issue that prevented hundreds of people from calling 000. Federal Communications Minister Annika Wells says it's time for Telstra to face the music, and it could face a fine of up to $30 million. Ms. Brady says the company's doing a thorough investigation.
1: So right now, we don't have the outcome of that. We invest significant money into resilience of our network, but networks are complex and they're not infallible. And so we need to ensure we've got the backup processes and approaches when things do go wrong. In this case, obviously, it is unacceptable.
0: CSIRO lab testing has confirmed the first case of H5 bird flu in an Australian bird. A greater crested tern found in Robe in South Australia had the deadly strain.
2: Our scientists are undertaking further work to establish the potential pathway that resulted in the Australian seabird's infection. What we do know is that this is a coastal seabird that has an overlapping coastal range with migratory seabirds that have previously tested positive for H5.
0: That's the Federal Minister for Agriculture, Julie Collins. She says there have also been two other confirmed cases in South Australia and one in Western Australia, bringing the total number of detections to 12. Indigenous cultural training reforms are being introduced by the Australian Electoral Commission following an incident on polling day for the 2023 voice referendum. Barkindji Koori man Murray Benton lodged a racial discrimination complaint after his brother and mother were told they couldn't vote in their Yes 23 T-shirts. Mr. Benton says they were forced to turn their shirts inside out in a school toilet building before they could cast their vote. His complaint has prompted changes, including mandatory Aboriginal cultural awareness training for Electoral Commission employees.
3: It's timely this week with the outcome becoming public, 50 years of deadly for NAIDOC. And I think for me, I've really considered what that means, and particularly around the conversation when it comes to the referendum. I know there are many views and opinions, and so we were really considered with the contribution we wanted to make to reform. I don't think it is productive for us to look back.
0: Concerns about governance, child protection changes and transparency have prompted the Northern Territory's Children's Commissioner to resign. Shalina Mask, a Larrakia woman and former Crown Prosecutor, announced her decision yesterday. She says she was sidelined by the NT government, which proposed changes to the child protection system, including the Aboriginal Child Placement Principle. Ms. Mask says any changes to child protection need to be grounded in evidence and informed by people with frontline experience. Research from Flinders University shows financial barriers aren't the only reason Australian families are having fewer children. Parents report sleep deprivation, stress and a lack of childcare make the prospect of another baby less realistic. Lead author Professor Damien Riggs says it's already having an effect.
4: So we're already currently at below replacement rate, which means we're not giving birth to enough children to replace the number of people who are dying. That will become an issue in decades to come.
0: We'll have weather after this.
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0: Now here's what you can expect on your country tomorrow. Rabubi Broome, sunny 31. Borloo, Perth, becoming cloudy, 18. Tandanya, Adelaide, showers in 14. Rain developing in 15 for Naarm, Melbourne. Nipaluna, Hobart, a possible late shower and a top of 14. On Ngunnawal and Ngambri country or Canberra, starting off with some frost and a late shower or two and a top of 13. On Gadigal country, Sydney, cloud clearing in 19. Magajan, Brisbane, partly cloudy, 21. Gimoy, Cairns, mostly sunny, 27. Garamilla, Darwin, sunny and 33. Sunny also for Mbatha, Alice Springs and a top of 21. And Waibeni, Thursday Island, partly cloudy and a top of 29. And that's the latest NRS News.
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0: You're listening to Karoo Radio News with KL. Did you know that in New South Wales, dingoes are the only native mammals that are excluded from protection under the Biodiversity Conservation Act, which means they are being trapped, poisoned and shot in national parks without any consultation with dingo custodian groups or support for non-lethal coexistence. And hopefully this might change. The New South Wales State Government have launched a parliamentary inquiry into the management of dingoes across the state's national parks. This action is being welcomed by advocacy groups Dingo Culture and Defend the Wild. Dingo Culture founder Sonia Grant from Girigin Aboriginal Corporation is based in Cardwell, North Queensland. Sonia is the National First Nations Dingo Coordinator and joins Karoo Radio News to share more about dingo culture and debunks the myths around dingoes being profiled as wild dogs. In this interview, she shares her family lore around protecting dingoes, advocating for cultural custodians to be at the forefront when it comes to federal and state government consultation on legislation. Here's the story. Well, thank you so much for joining me for Karoo Radio News. It's really great to talk to you today.
1: Thank you for having me. I appreciate it. It
0: would be great if we could hear about who you are and who your people are.
1: I'm a Jitterbol Rainforest Aboriginal woman from the Tully region here in far north Queensland. We represent the Jitterbol people on the Jitterbol country up this way. Yeah.
0: Can you tell us a bit more about your country?
1: Our country goes from up more into the higher canopy of the rainforest up top, the plateau of what we call the Atherton Tablelands area, so high altitude, and then comes down the range along here to the coastal plains Jitterbol people. So you could basically say it's from Ravensow in North Queensland across to Herbert and back down to Tully, around the Tully region, which is, so we're just, when you get down to the coastal plains, we're probably approximately 40 minutes west of the town of Tully. That's where our boundaries end. Mm.
0: Sounds beautiful up there.
1: Yeah, a lot of waterfalls, you know, big rainforest country, all the abundance of wildlife. But yeah, a lot of cultural significance also up here in that area.
0: Lovely. Well, thank you very much for sharing that with us. It gives us a bit more of a picture, a listening picture anyway.
1: Yeah.
0: I want to talk about dingo culture and the protections around dingoes. So as your role as First Nations Dingo Coordinator, can you talk a bit about that position?
1: Yeah. So, my role as the National First Nations Dingo Coordinator has come is an outcome of the inaugural National First Nations Dingo Forum, which happened in Cairns in September in 2023. So approximately at that forum, there were approximately 20 Indigenous groups represented at that forum, and who all participated and basically put down what their aspirations are for dingo on country back home, but also speaking together at that forum. And they said, we really need someone, you know, that could act in a national capacity and work with mob right around the country to support whatever mob want to do for dingo on country, because it is such a, you know, in the Western eyes, this animal is seen as a pest, but in our eyes, as Indigenous and fair people, it's family, it's kin, and we're not being able to have a say at the table when decisions are being made about this animal. And so that's how this all resulted. The amount of interest that I'm getting from mob around the country for me to come and sit with them and talk to them and just hear what they want, how they want to be involved, and what they want, what type of programs they want to do on country for dingoes. So it's a really important conversation that needs to be had with mob around the country.
0: So what led me to you was I saw something on social media about the black dingo on the Bundjalung Nation, and Defend the Wild were putting out a submission for an inquiry. Well, the New South Wales Parliament has launched an inquiry into the management of dingoes across the state, but there was also some stories around, you know, the dingo for that particular area, which led me to you. I have a lot of questions, but first of all, I think the best thing is to ask a bit more about dingo culture and how that can be used to change the way that dingoes are being managed.
1: It's something that I founded in 2021 because I just happened to be surfing social media, and I was seeing all these comments, you know, from dingo advocacy groups. We really need First Nations people to stand up and say something to help save dingoes, you know. And I started to look into that, and I realised that, you know, and I started predominantly here in Queensland because I'm based in Queensland, and I started to look at the legislation as to why, you know, where in this country. I do know just through the research that I've done that the two most important creatures or creation stories or songlines with First Nations people across the country is the Rainbow Serpent and the Dingo Songlines. So it sort of led me to believe that, you know, a majority of mob across the country, the dingo is very culturally significant. So why are we not being brought to the decision-making table on such an important part of our identity and our culture as First Nations people? And I started to look into the Queensland legislation, and there's just absolutely nothing there that embeds our cultural values as to how we want to be involved in moving forward with how dingoes are being managed currently through the Western lens on country. We've just got no say in it, or we've had no say in it for a very, very long time. There's a lot of misconceptions out there about dingoes, and one of those misconceptions are wild dogs. I mean, growing up, I've never ever heard that term, wild dog. I didn't know even what was a wild dog until I started in my research and investigating all of this. And even when I asked mob had no idea. My own people had no idea what was going on. They've always just known that there's been dingoes out in the bush. There's a lot there that, you know, we've been left out of the conversation. And it was about raising that profile because it was absolutely nothing. And so from that, 15 years ago, I was on my way from travelling from Tully to Cairns, and I saw two beautiful dingoes out on the highway, and I hadn't seen dingoes around our township for a very long time growing up, and I knew there were cattle up the road, and I was quite concerned for the safety of the dingoes and for the cattle. So I rang Queensland Parks and Wildlife Service here, and I just happened to say, look, you know, I'm travelling up. This is two dingoes. There's cattle up the road and I'm quite concerned. Is there any way rangers could come out and maybe catch them and relocate them, you know, so that, you know, they're safe? And what the response I got that day was actually what started my major investigation moving forward. She basically said to me, you know, if she said, I'm going to pretend that you never made this phone call, because she said, if I tell the rangers to come out and relocate those dingoes, she said, they actually have to catch them and euthanize them. And I said, what do you mean? She said, it's legislated that, you know, they're wild dogs, they're not dingoes.
0: You're listening to Crew Radio News. I'm Kirsten Lindsay, and I'm speaking with the National First Nations Dingo Coordinator, Sonia Grant, about the urgency in protecting dingoes in all jurisdictions across Australia. Next up, Sonia shares her dingo family kinship story, emphasising the need for farming communities to support non-lethal coexistence strategies and the change in attitudes towards dingoes being classed as a wild dog. So I was looking at the calls to action, or in relation to terms of reference for the New South Wales inquiry, and they use the term wild dog, and they have placed dingoes in that category, as you've mentioned. So obviously there would be some form of profiling or a scientific way of, in relation to like DNA or something, where dingoes
2: could be managed better in national parks in relation to their identification. What do you know about that?
1: Look, I'm not a DNA expert. That's a question for Dr. Kylie Cairns, who, you know, who blew the myth out about that term wild dog with her DNA research. But what I do understand, the common myth that has been said in this country is that there's no more pure dingoes on the mainland anymore. They're all on Gari. Her research has shown that the dingoes that she's tested 90% dingo DNA ancestry with so much fifth or sixth generation dog ancestry. So basically the consensus in science of what I understand is that when you get a result back of a dingo that's died on the highway, and we do it here at Gurrigan, our rangers will go out, and if somebody calls us from the community and says there's a dead dingo on the highway, we'll go clip the ear and we'll send that to Dr. Kylie Cairns. Our results have come back that our dingoes are 90%, more than 90% dingo DNA ancestry with fourth, fifth, or sixth generation dog ancestry. So what that basically is saying is that the dingo DNA is getting rid of the dog ancestry, and that that particular dingo that died, its family hadn't had relationships with a domestic dog from six generations ago. And so the consensus in science is that when it's fourth, fifth, or sixth generation, it's basically a pure dingo that we're killing out on country.

0: understand what is happening out there on country. And most of the dingoes, a lot of them are coming back, 99.99% dingo, which really has debunked what they have been saying, that there's no more pure dingoes on the mainland anymore. It's an absolute myth. There are pure dingoes on the mainland. I just want to explain something, how this all happens and how dingoes are managed, sis. So the Centre of Invasive Species put out what a framework called the National Wild Dog Action Plan. That National Wild Dog Action Plan is delivered in each state and territory differently. I'm not sure about New South Wales, but here in Queensland, it's delivered through local government, which are our councils. And it's how councils utilise that framework. Now, each state and territory also has different legislation. In Queensland, I can't remember New South Wales, but in Queensland, as an example, there's two acts. There's the 2014 Biosecurity Act, which classifies them as wild dogs and dingoes, and then you've got the 1994 Nature Conservation Act of Queensland, which is basically states that dingoes are protected in national parks. The minute they step out of a national park, they then change from a dingo into a wild dog. And so they're fair game for any private landholder where dingoes may be impacting their livestock. If the government wants to be serious about reconciliation and closing the gap in this country and working on the ground with traditional owners, then we need to tell the truth. And Kylie's work, for me, I don't know why they are holding back and not working with the current science. The current science is there. It's being peer-reviewed by many other scientists in the country and globally. And our governments, both federal and state, are not going with the current science. And that is how conservation of our national parks and our wildlife should be managed, through current scientific research. Because regardless of whether we classify them as a wild dog or a dingo, that animal is still playing an important role ecologically out there in the bush. It is maintaining the natural balance, just like what the wolves are doing in Yellowstone National Park. I once heard someone say, "Can you imagine Africa without lions?" You can't. You just can't imagine lions not being in Africa. You need an apex predator. Every natural environment needs an apex predator to control what science call the trophic cascade. Otherwise, everything becomes unbalanced and other native wildlife suffer.
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2: What is it about the spirit of the dingo that makes you want to protect them?
0: You can see your family in them. So, just personally sharing my own personal story through my family, my cousin, my first cousin, is the black dingo in our dingo creation story. So I have a cultural obligation to protect dingoes. And his brother, younger brother, who we lost many years ago, was the gold dingo. And so whenever I see a gold dingo out on country, my mind immediately goes, that's my family there. My family and I will never ever hurt dingoes ever, because that's law, that's our LORE. But I have two dingoes, two rainforest dingoes, and they are the love of my life. I will protect them with every breath that I have. They are an amazing animal. They're rescues, they're wild born rescues, where their family has been totally, completely, killed. And they were left out there to die, and it just so happens that some good Samaritan came along and found them. I took these little ones in. I've raised them from young with my family, and it isn't just me. It's a cultural obligation between me and the rest of my siblings, my mum and dad, the rest of my extended family, that we look after them. If I go away, my sister has a relationship with

0: those two dingoes, because not just anybody can come in. Those dingoes bond with their family from little, and so my sister will come in and cover me if I have to travel and look after my two babies. But it's their eyes. You can see into their soul, and they tell a story. And, you know, just this morning before I came to work, I was having cuddles with my dingo on my bed, and, you know, she just was loving me so much and having a little play with me. They really touch your spirit. They really touch your soul, and you just know that there's something incredibly special about these beautiful animals, and that I think it's our old people, you know, giving me the strength that I need to keep going. And I've always said that. I've always said that, you know, I really believe it's my grandmother and my grandfather really pushing me down this track. I can feel their energy. I can feel my old people's spirit when I fight for this animal. So that's, for me personally, that's how I feel about it. It's that strong in me.
1: Sonia Grant, thank you so much for joining me for Crew Radio News. And that is such a beautiful story to share. And I'm sure our audience will love hearing you speak about your family. Thank you.
0: Thanks very much, sis. Appreciate the conversation with you today.
2: And that's Sonia Grant speaking to me about dingo culture and the call to protect dingoes through a cultural lens to create better relationships with government and farmers, not only in New South Wales, but across Australia. If you'd like to make a submission to the New South Wales Parliamentary Inquiry into dingo management across the state's national parks, head to Defend the Wild webpage and select Dingo Inquiry. All cultural custodians, scientists, conservationists, wildlife carers and other community members are being encouraged to make a submission before Friday, July 17. Also, you can check out dingoculture.com to learn about cultural conservation. First Nations custodians can join the conversation with Sonia Grant on this platform. 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

0: Hey, you mob, it's Nene from Calico Catering. Just letting you know, we don't just do catering. We come out and we can facilitate cooking classes for kids, getting them to try, instead of normal spaghetti, let's try kangaroo spaghetti, and so much more. We can come in with the kids, buy a couple of kilos of meat, and tell them 5-6 different recipes they can make out of that one piece of meat, and then they can be self-sufficient, look after themselves for the future. Nene Brown from Calico Catering. 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

0: This is Koori Radio News with KL. The treaty conversation hasn't gone away when it comes to advancing sovereign rights and self-determination for First Nations people across Australia. The current New South Wales State Government has made a commitment to support the New South Wales Treaty Commission to facilitate conversations to determine if treaty or other forms of peacekeeping agreements are a way forward for communities across the state. New South Wales Treaty Commissioner Aidan Ridgway says it is time to stand up for what's long overdue. He says the treaty process is a long-term cycle and needs time to work through, so communities can address local issues for clans and nations before any further conversations are had with the state government.
1: The New South Wales government made a commitment before the last state election that they would want to engage with the Aboriginal community in New South Wales to talk about the idea of a treaty, and if Aboriginal people are interested in that, then what the process might look like. So this is some commitment that was made before the Fail Voice referendum. The government were, I think, serious about wanting to do that, and they've set out a two-year process. We've been, myself and Commissioner Naomi Moore have been on the road now for some time. We've been to 37 different communities across the state and run more than 40 different sort of community workshops and sessions in order to find out from Aboriginal people in New South Wales, do they want a treaty, and if so, what that should look like. So the conversation that's been started has really been done from an independent viewpoint. We're independent of government, although we provide them with a report at the end of a 12-month process. And it's really just to sort of dig into the details of what people are saying to us. We've been on the road now for more than 6 months of a 12-month consultation process. It's been designed at arm's length from government, so it doesn't follow that traditional government fly-in, fly-out model approach. And it's about embedding ourselves in community and getting to as many people as we can, not just the biggest organisations or the loudest voice in the room. We've attempted to be visiting the prison population in a number of prisons across the state. We've met with a number of youth that are in detention centres, mums and bubs, elders separately, in order to make sure that we get a good cross-representation of the voices, but hear what a treaty means from their perspective. And so far it's been quite good in terms of the response of what people are saying. There's a lot of mistrust when it comes to looking at what the government's motive might be. But also, I think what's coming through clearly are probably four things as we're sort of midway through the process now. One is recognition that sovereignty was never ceded. So there's a very clear view coming through consistently with various communities and various First Nation groups that people also see country as the foundation of law, identity and governance, and that being the basis for wanting to sit down and talk with government. The importance of self-determination and cultural authority, what that might look like, and then looking at an intergenerational reset, particularly with a young, growing Aboriginal population, how to engage them in the process, knowing that this might be some years off, how to build that capacity, but also working with young people, giving them capacity and skills and support them as part of possibly a future process.
2: I do want to talk a bit more about the government's commitment, but when we look at, say, now Victoria's treaty, they've opened up a statewide treaty as well as traditional owner treaties, which seems to be favoured by many communities that I've spoken with over the years. Is that a pathway that's being discussed in conversation in New South Wales?
1: Well, we've looked at the Victorian experience and analysed what process they went through over the past 14, 15 years. We recognise that whilst New South Wales and Victoria have similarities in terms of the Aboriginal community structure profile, how it operates and works. In New South Wales, it's also quite different in the sense that we've had a land council system around for the good part of the last three decades, and the number of groups are quite diverse in New South Wales. So it means sort of having to approach it slightly differently. But I think if anything, there's some learnings and insights in relation to looking at that process of engagement with government. Plus also, I think, an understanding around what communities themselves need to do and sit down and talk through a lot of the issues, resolve where there might be some issues that might get in the way of treaty conversations. And I think from that perspective, we've certainly taken that as a learning experience in more recent times. But we also look at the Treaty of Waitangi, First Nation treaty making in places like British Columbia, which are happening on a regular basis, and then some of the historic treaty outcomes, whether it's the US or other parts of Canada, all of them being thrown into the mix as a way of assisting us in having that conversation with Aboriginal people in New South Wales.
2: I've spoken to many First Nations people, not only here across Australia, but also overseas, and some of those treaties that were quite old on Turtle Island aren't working documents. They're set where one elder that went and visited community over there was saying that some communities are still receiving a blanket and $5, you know, which was the original treaty. There hasn't been any changes. Would you think that even to have a treaty, even a federal treaty, that would have to be a living document that where there would need to be change?
1: Well, that's certainly the approach that we've taken. We've started out the process by adopting as a guide and as the standards the United Nations Declaration on the Rights of Indigenous Peoples, but also looking at modern treaty making versus historic treaty making. And that is that this isn't about looking at the past two centuries. It's we recognise that it also has to be about looking at the lived experience and circumstances of communities that exist now. What would it mean from their perspective? So we see it as a living document, as an outcome, because there's obviously a lot more complexity that you've got to work through in terms of a range of different government policy, legislation and other laws that are already in place. How do we operate in that environment, and how do we operate on an equal platform so that it's not sort of relegated to a secondary or third consideration as part of the policy landscape in which a treaty is expected to operate?
2: I was thinking about the United Nations Declaration of the Rights of Indigenous People, and is that something that you'd like to see implemented on a state, in state legislation, so there are better protections for human rights?
1: Well, we've adopted as our approach, and we've also sort of said to government that this is something I think that governments need to look at, not just to try and come up with a patchwork approach to responding to any positivity shown by any Aboriginal community about wanting to enter into a treaty negotiation. There's got to be consistency. There's got to be coherency across the front. The last thing we need is competing policies that don't work side by side. And because we're not starting from day one, it's about resolving some of the things that have ended up becoming either tensions in the way that policy works and law. For example, how does the Land Rights Act and the Native Title Act work side by side when each of them seek the same end outcome in terms of land justice, but the pathways to resolve them are quite different, and it does create some tensions in terms of schemes that came earlier that were done on a very different basis to what came out of the Mabo judgment, which was many years later.
0: You're listening to Kuru Radio News with KL. I'm talking with Commissioner Aidan Ridgway from the New South Wales Treaty Commission, who has been speaking about the first steps of a statewide consultation with community members to determine if a treaty pathway is a way forward to engage a relationship with the New South Wales state government. Coming up, we'll be speaking about the commitment of the New South Wales government and the call for bipartisan support for a treaty pathway.
2: I know that you would be aware of the changes that have been made in Queensland and the Northern Territory in relation to the Treaty Acts being reappealed and all that hard work that has been done over the years to get to a certain point the treaty has been dismissed. Is that something that concerns you with a state election looming next year in New South Wales?
1: It is a worrying sign. I think that if governments are serious about entering into a process of ongoing talks and conversations around treaty, there's got to be a demonstration of good faith, and good faith is across the board. So it's not just about sort of making a very loose commitment to the conversation and then deciding that it might be all too hard. I think that if you're going to open up what is a really big question, governments and opposition have to expect that there's going to be some big answers coming back from the community. So we've not shied away from trying to identify what those issues are, because they're essential to, I think, resolving and dealing with issues that have always been there. We can't just address it from the perspective of Australian citizenship and just look at the issues around closing the gap. We've also got to understand and appreciate what does a 65,000 year history and ancestry mean? How does that get accommodated in terms of the idea of First Nations citizenship and Australian citizenship being combined together?
2: You're halfway through your conversation and consultation process. When you do put your report together and you do have your recommendations for that, if there is a push for a treaty from the community, would you like to see a Treaty Act legislated in New South Wales?
1: Well, I think the mechanism for getting there is something that's part of a conversation that's still yet to be had. We can't determine that for government. I think that government really have to look at what the best pathway through is. Our recommendations, of course, would be there needs to be a phase two here. We can't do in 12 months what the Victorian Aboriginal people did in 14 years. So that means that there has to be time to not just identify the issues, but for community to workshop those issues. Because a lot of what's required goes also back to trying to resolve some of the disputes that exist within communities, resolving issues around what does cultural governance decision-making mean when it comes to who speaks for country, how do we recognise eldership, and even more contemporary issues around Aboriginal identity. There needs to be certainty around if a treaty is about looking at a negotiated agreement between parties. Identifying the parties is absolutely essential from a First Nations perspective.
2: We talk about those processes around clans and nations sorting out business before, you know, a treaty is actually frameworks developed. What would you like to say to people in the community who might feel a bit reluctant to get involved because there are differing opinions? What would you like to say in relation to support that's available?
1: Well, at the current time, because government are only looking at this as part of a two-year commitment with a 12-month consultation process, there are no guarantees out the other side. The government have an opportunity to look at the interim report and certainly the final report to think about what it may take to the next state election in March of next year. But there's also, I think, an opportunity to understand that in order for community to engage in this process, it can't be something that's done quickly and hastily without any real forethought about what it means for communities themselves. I think that there'd be an injustice if it were thrust upon communities without support for building capacity, without understanding that it is very much an intergenerational project. It's not just looking at a funding agreement in a 12-month cycle. And so we need to, I think, approach it with sensibility and with caution, understanding that there are going to be things that can go on the table and other things that might be much more difficult. So setting up, I think, a very clear process and a roadmap, I think, is essential as part of our final report, but I think also the sorts of recommendations we'd be making to government. Governments think in short-term cycles. I think treaties are much more long-term. I think the thing at this stage is that we've been getting a very good response from all different communities across the state. There's a range of views being put forward, but the general feel is that people feel that it's worthwhile having this conversation. Even though there is mistrust and a apprehension around where it might lead, people do feel, I think, still reeling from the failed voice referendum. And hoping that this can push the ceiling back up and we can start to have conversations sensibly around some of those cultural rights issues and sustainability within communities in a far more sensible way, rather than the permission that seems to be given at the moment that it's okay for other Australians to sort of criticise and I think, discriminating against Aboriginal people in a way. We need to be mindful. We've got to manage that environment. But we've also got to, you know, stand up, I think, for what's long overdue. It's 238 years. It's a conversation that our ancestors never got to have. Terra nullius got in the way. That's now been shifted, and we now need to have this conversation.
0: And that was New South Wales Treaty Commissioner Aidan Ridgway speaking about the process of statewide conversations that both he and Commissioner Naomi Moran have been having with communities across New South Wales. If you'd like to learn more about the conversations, head to www.treatynewsouthwales.info. 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

0: 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Thank you very much.
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0: Hey you mob, want to get active and don't know where to start? Or maybe you fellas want to work up a sweat and have fun at the same time? Then come down to the Allura Tony Mundine Gym at the block, Redfern. Yeah, that's right, we have reopened and we're bigger and better. 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
1: You got the Soul Rebels live here at the Blues Fest, putting the soul back in the city. Peace and love for Curry.

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1: Usil my mom and fafunga. 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

them. This is the oldie buddy goodie one. Anyway, it's time to make you hop to the skip, rattle to the snake, and mop to the floor. Ole pisile, ole ree!

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Marty Eby here in Gubbi Gubbi country, wishing Koree Radio a wonderful, happy 25th anniversary. Lots of love to all of you. Bye.

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1: 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Keep it locked.

Yeah, man, this is Benjamin. I hope you enjoy this album. A lot of people has put their time and effort to working on these tracks. But before we start a lot of the party songs in this album, I wanted to start with a song of praise. The Lord has blessed me with the talent of music. And for all the things that he's been there with me, I want to give him thanks and praises.

0: 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Yo, whenever I'm down under, I'm listening to Corey Radio 93.7. Peace.
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